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2: KBUC 920 News Time, 5:06. Checking traffic, actually looking pretty good out there. A little bit of slowing southbound 101 as you enter Shell Beach and near the airport on 227 and slow. But other than that, looking pretty good. Weather-wise, mostly and partly cloudy, depending on where you are. 80s, low 90s inland, mid-70s to low 80s for the coastal valleys and beaches. Tomorrow's highs, about 92 for Paso, 77 for San Luis Obispo, and about 75. For the beaches in the South County. That's news, traffic, and weather together. I'm Kurt Olson. 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

0: Well, I hope everybody has a great weekend, and I hope you'll join us Monday at 3:05 as we launch another edition, another week of Hometown Radio. The week after next, I will be out of town on vacation, but then we'll come roaring back around September 14th, and we'll begin our live coverage of the local elections. Lisa Fraser is going to join us in about an hour. This hour, always good to be in conversation with the one, the only, Mr. Lance Parker.
1: Dave, how are you doing?
0: I'm good. And I thought this would be perfect because I've got three different issues here that all involve land. And you're an avid golfer. And what does that involve?
1: Land. Yeah. So. Nice green grass land.
0: Let's start with an article out of New Times. Cal Poly is exploring a mixed-use development on agricultural land near Highland Drive that could bring housing, a hotel, conference center, senior living, restaurants, retail, and other amenities. I'm tired just listing this. To what the university is going to call the West Campus District. The land being considered for development isn't vacant or unused. It includes Class 1 prime farmland that has served as a hands-on laboratory for generations of students. What's going on here, Lance?
1: You know, it's I find it interesting that in that list of stuff, I'm not sure what that really does for students.
0: Let's go back to the list here.
1: Yeah. A conference center.
0: Housing, hotel.
1: But housing, it's not student housing, it's housing.
0: Yeah, senior living, restaurants, retail, and other amenities.
1: So, and I don't think there's that many seniors that are going to school and hotels and, you know, I don't know. It looks like it's an Armstrong stamp to go, this is what my legacy is. And I'm not going to say don't do it, but why there? Of all the land that they have, why there? Talk about a great entrance. You know, the ag fields right there along Highland and 101, or excuse me, Highway 1, they've been there forever. I mean, the first time I was on campus, I can remember I was like 4, maybe 5 years old was the first time I was on campus there. And as a young kid, seeing the animals, seeing the ag, also my youngest daughter went through 5 years of childcare there. And talk about a great place for childcare. Going through all the ag, I don't understand this except for somebody wanting to be a legacy of what they've got.
0: Well, we're touched the nerve already. Here's Nick in Napomo. Hey, Nick.
2: Hi, Dave. Hi, Nick. Hi Lance.
1: Hi,
2: thanks
1: Dave.
2: For being on
1: or Nick.
2: Dave's show. I have a question.
0: Go ahead.
2: We've witnessed a lot of the planning commission, the SLO County Planning Commission's approval processes over the last 2 or 3 years here in Napomo. And we're pretty sure that

0: the CMR school supervisor, no money dedicated to school development for from the development of 1,400 homes in our community. No money going to that. Yeah. And yet the Planning Commission looked past that and approved what is now the Dana Reserve, which will be a debacle in the next 5 or 10 years.
1: Well, hang on, Nick.
0: Do you feel that might be a concern here?
1: I don't see this as comparable, Lance.
2: Well, you know,
0: I mean, the development itself is large. It's not small.
1: Nick,
0: 20 houses.
1: Hang on, Nick.
2: Nick, the county has no say over this project. They have no authority.
0: The Planning Commission doesn't have to approve it?
2: Nope.
1: No,
2: because
1: of the university.
2: Because it's on state property. So this is.
0: I apologize.
2: But here again, somebody's going to have to approve it, and whether it's the locals, you know, whether it's the city, the county, you know, they don't have the permitting or the authority over the project. Somebody is going to approve it. They just can't start putting a shovel in the ground without something.
1: But Nick, since you're nice enough to call in, what do you think about the idea of Cal Poly using prime ag land to build a hotel and hospitality center and other facilities? Are you in favor of that?
0: I think there has to be a lot of consideration and a lot of accommodation. This is an agriculturally based economy historically, and if we disrespect that in the process of approving something like this, we are disrespecting our history.
1: I'm glad you called, Nick. Yeah. Thank you very much.
2: You know, one of the things that they talk about in the article is a land exchange and going, you know, moving this somewhere else. Well, you know, you've got, and I could be 100% off base here, but prime soil, you're going to cover up if it were something else where it's like, hey, it's just grazing, it's just open. It's not open space, it's productive space right now that they're going to turn into something else. But the problem is the production that is there can only really be done there. They just can't move this, whatever is being grown there, whatever is being produced there, they can't just say, oh, we'll just move this somewhere else. They need the environment there.
1: We are an ag school.
2: Yeah, it's an ag school.
1: Yeah, it's a classroom.
2: It's not like UC Irvine that's in the middle of Orange County surrounded by buildings and concrete. That's where I don't get. There's non-ag land that Cal Poly has that could put this project in.
1: The New Times article reminds us that 2015, Dr. Armstrong tried this earlier. He considered building on agricultural land near the western entrance to campus. He wanted a hotel near the lemon orchard at Highway 1 and Highland Drive. Do we really need more hotels in San Luis Obispo?
2: If you really want to take over the football field. Cal Poly will never be a football powerhouse. Take over the football field, let the other sports flourish there, and save the money by getting rid of the football team. UC Santa Barbara, great school, no football. You know, Cal Poly could put their conference center right there in the middle of campus where the football stadium is.
1: They did a presentation on May 12th, and this is this envisioned West Campus District. A new gateway to campus and a transformative vision for a community built around ag research, industry, and housing. It's an opportunity to create a bustling neighborhood interwoven with industry partnerships and activation. So it would be housing for students, faculty, staff, and alumni, senior living, research and development space for ag tech companies.
2: Okay, if you're going to do that, there's got to be other land on their campus somewhere that they have that they can do this at. You know, they were just donated like 308 acres off of Los Barros Road. Hmm. There's got to be maybe something down there that they could put stuff on.
1: Let's talk to Dane in Atascadero. Hey, Dane.
3: Hey, Dave. How are you? This is absolutely the most insane thing I've ever heard in my life. All the land out there, you're picking ag land. You know something? When I went to Cal Poly over there, they were having avocados. They grow avocados. Probably the best avocado I ever had in my life came from

0: those avocado trees around that area. I don't understand how you can go into an area that's premium, just absolutely premium soil, premium location, weather, and destroy that for a stinking hotel. You tell me you can't find another spot for a hotel when there's thousands of acres? To me, it's insanity.
1: Hang on, Dane.
2: Yeah, I'm agreeing with you, Dane, on this. If people have listened to me long enough, they know where I stand on land use issues. But when we're talking about state-owned property, and we all have a say in this, and how much discretion and land that they have out there, they have to choose this particular plot of land to do their project. You know, they've got plenty out there that they could be choosing from.
1: What else from you, Dane?
0: You know, here's my own thought, and maybe this is a bad thought, but when I think of this, I think of who's getting the kickback. That's how I think. Who's getting the kickback to take that land for a hotel? So, anyway.
1: All right, Dane, good to hear from you. I'm not aware of any kickbacks.
2: Well, yeah, I don't know if any kickbacks.
1: It's very common for universities to have hotels near campus. That's very common.
2: Yeah. People need to realize that Cal Poly is still, and San Luis Obispo, as much as we want to be, you know, Carmel or you know, Rodeo Drive, we're still a cow town. We're a cow country.
1: We got Gary in Pismo. Hey, Gary.
3: Hey, hi, Dave. Hey, Lance.
1: Hey.
3: I think that the reason they want to do it there is because it's located right by Highway 1, or would be right by Highway 1, where all the tourists come and go, and the most traffic comes and goes. If they stick it up on ag, you know, open land way up past the housing and so forth, it wouldn't be visible from the highway, and there's no other room on other parts of the campus. They built everything out, filled all those parking lots with dorms and stuff by the Performing Arts Center and stuff, but I think their main motivation is the access or the ingress and egress from Highway 1.
1: Lance?
2: Trust me, I get that. It's easy there. I just looked. Cal Poly has 6,000 acres. How many acres is this project going to take? Maybe 10, 15 acres? You couldn't find an area as well as have better egress into the campus to do this. I don't see this as the proper way of doing this. If you want to do it, great, but not at the expense of what they're giving up.
1: Gary.
3: I agree 100%, but at the same time, I don't think they need this at all.
2: Well,
3: so
2: yeah.
3: Let's just forget about it and move on like they did in 2015, hopefully. But we'll see. I think the forces behind Cal Poly want to make it bigger, bigger, bigger as much as they can and make as much money, money, money. And I think really the focus now has, over the last 15 or 20 years, started and really has and is changing and has changed fundamentally for what Cal Poly is.
1: We're so cynical.
3: Money-based and you know, reputation, glamour-based than it ever used to be before, say, 2010 or so.
1: We're so cynical. All right, Gary, thanks for the call.
2: Cynical because you're talking reality, that the bottom line for this is more money, prestige for the campus. And I mean, that's not being cynical, that's being truthful.
1: Let me get to Paul before the break. Hey, Paul.
4: Hi, Dave. Hello.
1: Hi, Paul.
4: Larry.
1: Lance.
4: Hey,
2: Paul.
4: Hey, you know, I agree with Gary that these guys are just, it's getting greedy, because orchard business is getting really huge in this area. If you guys haven't noticed, that there's even some vineyards that are being ripped out, and they're replacing them with lemon trees and citrus trees, because everything that was down in the Santa Paula and Fillmore area are being covered with houses. So all that is moving up here. So if you could teach students how to deal with orchards and grow citrus, I mean, that's just going to benefit this area in an indirect way.
2: Well, I you know, Paul, I'm gonna say, yeah, you're right, but the citrus in this area, I know, I think it was last year's crop or the crop before, they actually just let rot because it wasn't economical to pick it, so they just let it go for that year. I know this year they're picking because it's

0: I have friends who tore up vineyards and put in citrus about 5+ years ago, and I said, "Man, what a great idea! It's it's booming. See what we can't get really good citrus limes out of Mexico anymore. It's got to be really good." And they said, "Oh no, they flooded the market, so we had to let our crop go." And I think I don't know if it was last year or the year before, but no, you're right. We need better diversification. You know, all wine, all grapes, and what they were going to tear up there at Cal Poly is, you know, how much have we learned in that area of citrus and orchards and fruit just from Cal Poly? Yeah. And to say, oh, we'll just move it. No, you can't just move it.
1: All right, Paul?
2: Yeah, and on that note, like you said, people that let their citrus, I mean, that's the way that cycles of, being a farmer.
0: Yeah.
2: Terrible. It's like being a fisherman. You know, when you have a good crop, the prices are down. When you don't have a good crop, then the prices are up. And I know people that grow grapes, and they couldn't sell their grapes last
0: year.
2: Yeah. And I don't see it being any better this year. So, you know, I just wish that we would put housing out there at Cuesta College. You got all that land out there. You got all those kids that go to school out there. I know we're talking about a hotel, but I just wish they'd put dorms or some student housing out there at Cuesta College.
1: What do you think about that, Lance?
0: Yeah, you know, it's interesting. I just spoke with the past president of Santa Rosa Community College, and one of the things that he was proud of, he brought, and I never thought about this, never really, because the community college that I went to didn't have it, but they brought housing in because it was too expensive for students to go to Santa Rosa Community College, and they brought in housing there, and the way they did it, and I was thinking exactly with Cal Poly, like you're saying, Paul, they have the land, the expense of down here. Why don't they have student housing out at Cal Poly?
1: I got to get
0: or,
1: this break.
0: Cuesta.
1: Yeah. All right, Paul, thank you. Short break. We'll come back. Keep the conversation going with Lance Parker. I'm Dave Congleton. We're live. We're local. We're hometown.
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4: 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We get to do it all again next week, and I would love to invite you to join us. 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It's called First Look, and we'll see you here bright and early Monday morning for another edition starting at 6.
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1: I've been looking at the numbers, and it's getting kind of grim in California. 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Grab the phone, give her a call, 805-441-7744. Yes, please. Tell her Dave says hi. After that, go ahead, start packing. You'll be

0: This is the Dave Congleton Show, always your hometown radio talk show. Lance Parker is here. We're talking about land policy. We're talking about the fact that Cal Poly is considering taking prime ag land and turning it into hotel, conference center, housing, research and development. And we both have some concerns about that. Before the news break, let's squeeze in Frank. Hey, Frank.
1: Hey, I'm going to make it speedy.
0: Take your time.
1: My grandfather taught ag at that school, and there's an ag scholarship named after him from the late 60s. It's still flying. It's learn by doing. And viticulture got added. I'm sure the hospitality industry has, you know, that major's going bonkers up there too. But like you said, you're killing the learn by doing by covering the land. And that's the prime reason a lot of people hire from that school. We've got relatives of mine that are in the ag industry because they learned by doing there. And that's the reputation of that school. And the reputation isn't building parking lots, and again, interesting comment about the football team, you know, but the short version is, it's learned by doing. You, covering up that land is just going to destroy that whole image. You could send people to Humboldt to go to school since we bought that school too.
0: Why do you think they're considering this, Frank? What do they get out of it?
1: I think another thing too is there is a foundation and there's some other things like that too. There's an income and revenue stream here that just isn't compatible with it being a learning institution. And I get that you have to fund things and maybe the hospitality major is going to be able to run the hotel and stuff, but again, location, location, location. If people want to come, they'll show up whether it's right next to the freeway or a couple blocks in. I mean, downtown will tell you that. The Mid-State Fair tells you that.
0: Sure.
1: Pina Robles tells you that. Yeah. All these places, they will go to where it is if it's even not visible from the road. So covering up that learn-by-doing land is just bonkers.
0: All right, Frank, I appreciate the passion. Thanks very much for calling in. Lance?
2: Yeah, I agree with them. Whether they put it in the center of campus, at the north side of campus, people are going to come. They're just going to come here. Reading through the article, even the Cal Poly's master plan acknowledges this as prime class one farmland or soil there. And they talk about the geological time frame is 1 inch per 1,000 years of this soil.
0: Our geological time frame is go to commercial break. News, traffic, weather. Lance Parker is in the house. More of your phone calls still to come. This is Hometown Radio.
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4: I remember I loved you. Toy Story 5 is heading to streaming next month. To celebrate, Taylor Swift is dropping a new animated music video for the piano version of her song, I Knew It, I Knew You, off the movie soundtrack. Toy Story 5 hits Disney Plus on September 23rd. 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
5: So messy!
4: Attention, Love Island USA fans. The reality dating show is coming back to the villa for the 9th season on Peacock. Emmy nominee Ariana Maddox is set to return as host, but first you can catch the season 8 reunion special airing August 31st. Harry Styles kicked off his 30-show residency at New York's Madison Square Garden Wednesday night. In addition to playing his hits, he paid tribute to the late Dolly Parton, leading the crowd in a sing-along to her hit, I Will Always Love You. Michelle Franzen, ABC News.
6: ABC News, I'm Dave Packer. A massive search and rescue effort is underway with the death toll climbing after flash floods obliterated parts of Nepal's Tibet border region. ABC's Britt Clendett is in Kathmandu.
7: Hospitals now dealing with an influx of victims from the disaster zone as rescuers fight against the clock in tough terrain and monsoon downpours to find survivors, including the dozens of Americans still unaccounted for.
6: The number of confirmed dead approaching 600, more than 2,000 people still missing. The jury deciding the fate of Lindsey Clancy has been sent home for the weekend, suspending deliberations until next week. Clancy's defense argues she was suffering from postpartum psychosis. Prosecutors say she knew what she was doing when she

0: build her three children. And today at the Johnson Space Center, President Trump honored the Artemis II crew with the Congressional Space Medal of Honor. That is the highest honor reserved for American astronauts. This is ABC News.
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6: KBEC 920 News Time, 533. Checking traffic, Highway 46 westbound near Grugenhagen. We have a collision and looks like law enforcement and fire on the scene of that one right now. Use caution there. Weather-wise, partly to mostly cloudy, 80s, low 90s, inland valleys, mid-70s, low 80s, coastal valleys and beaches. Tomorrow, more sunshine and temps pretty much the same, maybe a couple of degrees cooler tomorrow. That's news, traffic, and weather together. I'm Kurt Olson. 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

0: All right, Kurt, thank you. That's who you are. If you're just joining us, Lance Parker is here. We got a lively conversation going, but I think this is really important here. We're talking about this article in New Times, but everybody else has been reporting on this too. Cal Poly is exploring a mixed-use development on ag land near Highland Drive that would bring housing, a hotel and conference center, senior living, restaurants, retail, and other amenities to what the university is going to be calling the West Campus District. And in order to do this, they would have to sacrifice prime ag land. And Lance and I were kind of perplexed. Isn't that a fair way of saying it?
1: Yeah. It's interesting. They right now, Cal Poly's running off their master plan that they developed and finalized in 2020 that extends out through 2035. And in that plan, they identified approximately 250 acres of prime farmland that were explicitly excluded from further development, and the current land that they're talking about is part of that 250 acres.
0: All right. Here's Debbie in Los Osos. Hey, Debbie.
2: Hi, Dave. I'm always the cynic. Follow the money.
1: Oh, yeah.
2: Ag land agriculture isn't making that much money.

0: They're not bringing money into the campus and into the coffers. When the new equestrian unit went in, my understanding, if I remember right, it was some Silicon Valley guy that popped millions of dollars into Cal Poly because his daughter was into horses, and that was how they got the equestrian unit. So follow the money.
1: Yeah. Oh, yeah, you're absolutely right. And I've said, you know, today, if they want to do this, that's fine, but they've got 6,000 acres. They don't need to put it here. They can find other spots to put it.
0: Yeah, the problem is if you go on campus, and I've had to deliver there, it's so crowded, they've shut it down for students to be able to walk. A lot of things are being delivered now with these little robots, and you can't get in or out. If there's ever a fire that comes through there, and like back in Poly Canyon with all that housing, it's going to be a disaster. They want it accessible to the public to use, but I wonder if Hilton or Hyatt or someone's putting the money in to then be able to start sending some of their people in. But follow the money on all of that. They're not making enough off the ag land, so this is what they're pushing. They're looking for money.
2: I'm glad you called, Debbie. Thank you very much. Plausible?
1: Yeah. Okay. Of course. Yeah. It's all about the money. Money and, you know, expanding and growing legacies. Yeah.
2: 805-543-8830. 800-549-5832. We go to Chuck on KVEC. Hi, Chuck. Chuck, you there?
3: Yeah, I'm here.
2: Hi, Chuck.
3: I agree. Using prime ag land, it doesn't make any sense, but in order to have any impact on this, the community, the county supervisors, the city of San Luis Obispo all need to go up to Sacramento and talk to the regents and let them know that this is not acceptable, because otherwise the state just does what it wants. Thumbs us know the community, says this is what we want to do, and we need to get vocal so they know that there's an impact and that they're getting negative publicity.
2: I'm not disagreeing with you, Chuck, but I remind Lance that at least three of the city council members are either employed or their spouses are employed by Cal Poly.
1: Yeah.
3: That shouldn't keep them from speaking out about something that's bad for the community.
2: Well, it shouldn't.
1: Well, you know, if it really should come from the community, you know, the city of San Luis Obispo, they're gonna go. Look, we're standing up against Cal Poly, but don't look behind my back as I'm taking something in my back, you know, behind my back from Cal Poly. You know, there it's a lot of lip service. They want a bigger, better Cal Poly, because that means bigger, better home prices and more power to the city council and the city of San Luis Obispo.
2: Man, the cynicism here.
1: It's not cynicism. It's reality. It's what's going on, but nobody wants to call it out because remember, the people in power right now don't want to be associated with money and power, because money and power are evil. You have to be thinking of the people. You have to be thinking of the poor person. Yeah. And they can't do that and still, you know, support this when they know they're getting their pockets lined by this just as well.
2: Chuck, what else you want to say?
3: Yes, it's going to have to be a grassroots movement then.
2: I agree with you on that. I mean, a grassroots effort.
1: Yeah, I mean, where are elected officials making sure that, you know, that that the regents of the CSU system just can't do this? You know, it's like, how do you go against your master plan that you developed?
2: 805-543-8830, 800-549-5832 for Lance Parker. As we express concerns about these plans from Cal Poly to take prime ag land, turn it into a variety of things, everything from senior housing to a hotel and conference center, to are an R&D park. On the Frederick Law text line, since this project would be on Cal Poly State land, what would be the real estate and sales tax repercussions? A project like this could impact city infrastructure and law enforcement and school districts. Would a hotel and restaurants take business from existing privately owned businesses?
1: Yeah,
2: it's a lot
1: It's a lot there, and yeah, you know what? I don't know, but you're absolutely correct. The money going to the state. What is the property taxes? How about they develop that on private land owned by Cal Poly, or not necessarily owned, but let's

0: say they lease it and put it on land that we can collect sales tax, we can have the infrastructure paid for all this. The key that I don't get is why there. I understand it's by the high.
1: It's prime location.
0: It's a prime location. Okay, you know what? There's other prime locations. Talking about the infrastructure on Cal Poly, they've got room to expand. They've been building there, so they can just build out a little more within their own area.
1: Yeah, something I just realized. I haven't seen the map of the proposed area, but right there at Highland and
0: is your tower?
1: Is the KVC tower?
0: Is the tower on the hill? Yeah.
1: Yeah.
0: Yeah. So, you know, I don't know what arrangement is, if that's actually privately owned, that little corner right there, but I know.
1: No, we lease it.
0: Yeah.
1: We lease it from the university.
0: Well, maybe it'll be good on the 10-story Hilton that they're putting there. It goes up on the roof.
1: Following up on what you talked about earlier, quoting the New Times article, the county does not have land use or permitting authority over Cal Poly's proposal because the project is proposed on land owned by the state of California.
0: Yeah, so where are elected state officials on this? You know, have they put out a statement supporting it, condemning it, want it looked at? Nothing. And here again, because their pockets are lined by the people that are going to benefit from this.
1: I would assume they want the hotel, well, one, for alumni to stay, but two, to make a big push for the hotel hospitality program. And this would be a chance for their students to learn.
0: You know what? We have a lot of hotels in this area where we could be working in conjunction with the private sector and internships and, you know, really where it's not part of the state program, where it's a private it's a collaboration with the private sector. But here again, where's this? If you're going to do it somewhere else on campus. Right. Don't do it here.
1: Lance Parker on this broadcast on the Frederick Law text line. I attend the city council meetings in Arroyo Grande, and everybody says that the state is mandating how many houses and dwellings that we need to build. But I wonder if these are built and there's no water and not enough power, what's going to happen to them? Are they just going to sit there empty? Well, I can't answer that question, but is that a factor for this project, Lance?
0: I don't think it would be a factor for this project. And housing will not sit empty here in California. You know, yeah, they're mandating, and it's here again, it's you've got to do this. Well, where are we going to get the water? That's not our problem. You have to build the houses. You have to find the water. Well, where are we going to get the electricity? Well, that's not our problem. You have to build the houses. You have to find the electricity.
1: And we're talking about the area people are asking here on the Frederick Law text line. This is right there by Highland and Highway 1.
0: I'm assuming it's the area that I'll say from, as you're coming up the hill, from Foothill to the intersection of Highland and Santa Rosa, and this next section down
1: the
0: West Campus towards Toro Creek Road.
1: All right, a short break. We'll come back for a final segment with Lance Parker. I'm Dave Congleton. This is KVEC.
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1: 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We are so proud to have them as a sponsor, The Dave Congleton Show.

0: All right. Does anybody want to defend this proposal? Everybody's been calling in, criticizing it. 805-543-8830. Lance Parker's here. All the local papers and local media have been talking about this proposal that Cal Poly is considering, taking prime ag land for a conference center and a senior center and for housing. We're not opposed to the vision. We're just not crazy about the location.
1: Yeah, you know, excuse me, the other thing that reading through the article that I thought was interesting, buried down kind of deep, the development estimated cost of this, $880
0: million. $880
1: million.
0: What does that mean? The development cost.
1: To do what they presented on May 12th. So think about it. May 12th dollars, and they're probably highly, highly underestimated. They're estimating the project would be $880 million to develop what they want to do on this. So thinking of that, even if they put it somewhere else on campus, we know that that's going to minimum double or triple. It could be, you know, $2+ billion by the time it's all said and done, by the time it's actually shovel in the ground and completed. Where's all this money coming from?
0: You know, I'm just sitting here thinking about the same thing. So is that taxpayer dollars? Is that foundation dollars? Who's paying
1: everything,
0: for that?
1: Everything is taxpayer dollars. It's our dollars.
0: Yeah, but I'm talking about foundation money. If people, it could be financed privately.
1: But, you know, what are they getting by putting this on the state? So this is, here again, if it's the state-owned property, what are we going to be getting for this state-owned property? Let me ask the question. Let me ask the question then. If this is on state-owned property and they're doing this, how is this project going to lower my taxes? What benefit am I going to receive from this since they're already using property that is owned by us? Us is us, not Sacramento. This is our property. How are they going to benefit us, the people, by using this property?
0: Because you're going to have a hotel and a senior center. You're going to have more housing, and that might draw in more property taxes. But I was being pointed out on the Frederick Law text line. I'll rephrase this. Basically, the texter is arguing that traffic would be a nightmare.
1: Well, under the current infrastructure, yes, it would be. And obviously, whatever they would do, would they get rid of the signals from Foothill all the way out to beyond the prison? Would they have to redo? Would they have to bring people in? Do something different with the football stadium and bring people in there on California? So traffic would definitely be different under the current system. Yeah, under the current roads, yeah, it'd be a nightmare. But that would all be part of the development project.
0: The New Times article is reminding us that there are only 4 California State University campuses with ag programs. There's Cal Poly at Cal Poly Pomona, Fresno State, and Chico State. That's it.
1: Yeah. You know, well, that's as far as the CSU. We know we

0: got the UC system has ag programs. You know, Merced and Davis have ag programs. But yeah, it's, you know, the more I'm thinking about it is when I read the price tag, I'd want to know, are zero state dollars being put into this? I'd be a little more lenient to say yes, as this project definitely not where it's proposed.
1: 805-543-8830, 800-549-5832 for Lance Parker.
0: So it's, and that's why I'm looking at this going, okay, if this is on state land that is our land, not Sacramento's, it's our land, how is this benefiting me as a citizen of this county? Or somebody like yourself who's a citizen of the city.
1: It benefits the university, and the university in turn benefits the community.
0: Let's have a talk about how Cal Poly has benefited the city. Does the city need Cal Poly, or does Cal Poly need the city? And I would argue the city would do just fine without Cal Poly.
1: Well, that could be a whole week of shows. We've got Garth in Atascadero. Hey, Garth.
2: Hey, David. Hi, Lance.
0: Hi, Garth.
2: Yeah, this is a crazy idea. I mean, I was reading in some website talking about it, and it said this would be akin to you know, them walking into a science lab in Cal Poly and saying, you know, we're going to put a Starbucks here instead of your science lab. I mean, it's ridiculous. And I think you said, Lance, something like the cost would be, what were you saying, 800?
0: According to the article, it's $880 million. That's as of right now. Well, we know where that number's going.
2: Well, that's a lot of money to spend to bring in an estimated maybe $15 million a year at most. And, you know, they said that, you know, the article I read said that wouldn't even start showing up for maybe 25 years from now. So it's just a ridiculous idea. And, you know, I think you were saying before, Dave, was that, you know, there's no other college in California that gives this hands-on, you know, agricultural experience on campus. It's a unique situation. So yeah. I think it would be a bad deal.
1: Glad you called, Garth. Thank you. 805-543-8830. Scott's in San Luis. Hey, Scott.
3: Hello, Dave. Hello, Lance.
0: Hey,
3: hello,
0: Scott.
3: Curtis.
1: Hi.
3: You know, I think the idea of ag land to convert into student housing or other housing sounds like a good solution, but it's purely a bad idea, purely. Because you once it's built, you can't reverse it. I mean, for example, the two hotels downtown, you know, they're on 30-year leases, right? Everybody wants the parking back. But when 30 years runs out, you know, it's not like they're going to tear those buildings down to give the parking back. You know, it'd be the same thing. If Cal Poly overbuilds these, they put them and build them, and they're already in a semester system. We don't know if it's going to become very unpopular, that this is going to be a usable idea or not. The thing is, it's a school by doing. They don't need to take that land and turn it into housing. We already know the mistakes for other campuses done it. We shouldn't do it here.
0: Yeah, I agree 100% with you, Scott. It's not on this land. Figure out where you could put it elsewhere out there. But the more I'm looking at this, do we really need to spend, quotingly, $880 million on something like this?
1: All right, Scott, thank you. Let's get Greg in Cayucas. Hey, Greg.
4: Good afternoon, gentlemen.
1: Hi, Greg.
4: You know, I just cut the tail end of this conversation. However, that quadrant you're talking about where they're proposing this development happens to be one of the last truly visible ag portions of the campus. For somebody who's just coming to visit the area, they're not going to get a real taste of the ag part of Cal Poly unless they delve way into the campus. And that quadrant right there in Santa Rosa and Highland, as you mentioned, is one of the last bastions of the ag feature, and I think it should be left alone. And right in the middle of that area you're talking about is the KVEC transmission
1: that's
4: tower.
1: Right. Yeah, that's right.
0: Yep, yep, yep.
1: We lease that from the university.
4: There's nothing sacrosanct.
1: No, exactly. Lance?
0: Well, like I said, Greg, if they build the 10-story Hilton there, they can put the tower up on top of the roof and blast it all the way to Bakersfield. So, but no, you're

0: And you know what? You're right. We have, I mean, 60 plus years I've been driving it. Well, not driving, but up and down that highway. And like you say, that's really the only vision that, you know, 99% of the people that drive up the coast will see of Cal Poly when they leave Highway 101 to drive up to San Simeon or up to Big Sur or anything, and they're visiting this state, they see Cal Poly there. That's it.
1: Greg, thank you very much for calling in. North County Jim is with us. Hey, Jim.
2: I won't laugh, Dave.
1: What won't last?
2: I won't laugh.
1: Oh, okay. Oh, you won't laugh. Thank you. He was laughing.
2: Yeah.
0: Oh.
2: Yeah. Anyway, I just, you know, they'd just get rid of the prison, send all those lovely people elsewhere and use that property and be done with it. It's connected anyway.
0: You know, I would rather see them use where they put all that solar out there by the prison, use that right there. You know,
2: sure. That solar is, besides being an environmental problem, it's not useful at all for what they're doing. There's alternatives to power. But the prison, eventually, I think, honestly, they should move it and let Cal Poly take that over, demo it and take it over. There's plenty of room there.
0: Yeah.
1: Where are we going to put the inmates?
2: Well, there's other prisons, you know.
0: I mean, you could tear that down, build something else. Think about the prime land that prison sits on.
2: That's right.
0: You know, if you think about, it's like the Shell Beach Elementary School on Shell Beach Road overlooking the ocean. I always go, man, talk about that plot of land that the school district owns there. It's the same thing. Look at the plot of land that is owned there. They can be shipped out elsewhere and use that land. I love it, Jim.
2: You're talking about, I'm sorry, was that Shell Beach School?
0: Yeah. Yes.
2: Yeah, I think, you know, I think the kids should get a good view. But the prisoners, it's too comfortable for them. They should move on to somewhere else and let Cal Poly take that land over, and that'll solve their problem.
1: All right, Jim, good to hear from you. On the Fred Claw text line, I'm getting a Poly Ruins Everything bumper sticker. Thanks.
0: Yeah, see, does the city need Cal Poly, or does Cal Poly need the city more? And I think the city can do fine without Cal Poly. We have enough right now that, you know, 50 years ago, no, we needed the Cal, but we don't need Cal Poly right now. We really don't.
1: You sound like somebody running for office.
0: Yeah.
1: Lance Parker, 11 calls. Okay. Always delivers the goods. 20 seconds for a final thought.
0: You know, like I said earlier, if they're going to do this, don't do it there. But when you look at the price tag, don't do it at all. It's just not feasible.
1: Somebody wants to put the prisoners in Alcatraz. No, that's a terrible idea.
0: That's you know, I think Trump wanted to revitalize Alcatraz.
1: Yeah,
0: there we go. Yeah.
1: Only if he goes first. Bad boy, Dave. Bad boy. Thank you, Lance.
0: All right.
1: Off we go. We got news and traffic and weather. Stick around for the 6 o'clock hour. 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
4: From ABC News, I'm Dave Packer. The jury deciding the fate of Lindsey Clancy has been sent home for the weekend, suspending deliberations until next week. ABC's Deborah Roberts is in Plymouth, Massachusetts.
5: Now jurors must sort through the trial's gut-wrenching and graphic evidence. On day two of deliberations, the jury of 9 women and 3 men asking for another look at some of the evidence. The knife Clancy used to try to take her own life after killing her kids, and 2 bags of pill bottles at the heart of this case.
4: Clancy's defense argues she was suffering from postpartum psychosis. Prosecutors say she knew what she was doing when she killed her 3 children. Days after a rushing wall of water crashed through the Tibet border region in Nepal, we've learned the death toll has risen to nearly 2,000 people, unaccounted for. Dozens of them are Americans. ABC's Britt Clendett reports from Kathmandu on the ongoing search for survivors.
6: We traveled to Bidur, one of the hardest hit villages. Search and rescue teams using bulldozers to scoop through the rubble in the hope of finding survivors. The mud and now rain making the rescue efforts even harder. Soldiers carrying 350 people trapped inside this mud-filled hydroelectric dam tunnel to

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2: Another round in the fight over President Trump's executive order on redistricting mail-in balloting. ABC's Sophie Flay reports.
3: A judge has blocked the Trump administration's new rule that would restrict voting by mail. The temporary order blocks the Postal Service from increasing its oversight of mail-in voting. The judge saying it would be practically impossible for states to comply with the rule for the upcoming midterm elections. Experts say the battle over the new rule will likely end up at the Supreme Court.
2: The criminal charges against former Dallas Cowboys quarterback Tony Romo are stacking up back in his home state. It stems from Romo's arrest after a traffic stop last month in Wisconsin.
4: Step out of the vehicle.
5: Asked by a sheriff's deputy July 23rd how much he had had to drink, Tony Romo said zero when he was given a walk and turn sobriety test.
6: Did I pass this test?
4: Turn around.
6: No, I didn't. Huh?
5: The 46-year-old has been issued 3 new citations related to that traffic stop, including operating while intoxicated and open container in the car. His spokesman says Romo has taken full responsibility for his actions. Jim Ryan, ABC News.
2: President Trump has signed an executive order creating the U.S. Space Academy to train future leaders for the Space Force, NASA, and the commercial space industry as well. The announcement came during a ceremony honoring the Artemis II crew with the Congressional Space Medal of Honor for their moon mission earlier this year. The Academy's location is expected to be announced soon. Dave Packer, ABC News.
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12: KBEC 920 News Time, 6:06, checking traffic. Still on the scene of that accident westbound Highway 46 at Grugenhagen Road. Also, we have a hazard.

0: Southbound 101 near the Higuera Street off-ramp. Be careful. Use caution while out there on the highways. Not only right now, but all through the weekend. Weather for your weekend, partly to mostly cloudy for the remainder of today and part of tomorrow. More sun tomorrow and even nicer on Sunday. Look for temperatures, the 80s, low 90s inland and the mid-70s to low 80s for the beaches and coastal valleys. I'm Kurt Olson. 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
1: So this is going to be the weekend, right? You've blocked out all your time. You've gotten together with your partner. This is when we go looking for a house. Or this is when we're going to put our house on the market. Because we've been listening to Dave and his real estate buddy, Lindsay Harn with Christie's International Real Estate. 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Well, come on. 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Be prepared to be impressed. Remember, Real Trends is ranking Lindsay Harn, currently number one agent in the county. She'll get results. Grab the phone, give her a call, 805-441-7744. Please tell her Dave says hi. After that, go ahead and start packing. You'll be moving fast. License number 01868098.

0: couple weeks ago, we were talking about the incident that took place in Elm Street Park in Arroyo Grande, where two young local men in the middle of the night essentially came across a homeless guy and assaulted him and urinated on him and mocked him. And there was this community outrage. We were talking about it. And it turns out that one of the callers into the show is the always articulate and passionate Lisa Fraser, executive director of the Center for Family Strengthening. And I invited her to come in and join us for a longer conversation, not so much about that incident, but about the broader issues that it raises. So, Lisa, welcome back to the show. Nice to see you.
1: Oh, thank you, Dave.
0: Let's remind folks about the Center for Family Strengthening.
1: Well, the Center for Family Strengthening is the designated child abuse prevention council established in 1987. Its purpose is to bring the people together who are addressing these issues of protecting children, and that we're working in a coordinated partnership as opposed to having systems that are reacting to the issues, but looking forward or looking ahead at what we can do to prevent these issues.
0: What was your initial reaction when you heard the story out of Arroyo Grande?
1: When I heard about it, I reflect on what I've learned over these last 30 years about the brain development of children. And what we do know is that when you use any kind of alcohol or drugs during pregnancy, it alters the brain executive functions, and they folks just aren't really able to manage their executive or behaviors as well as we expect them to. They just don't learn. They don't learn from consequences. They don't learn from punishments. They just doesn't stick. And we know that is a physiological change. And but, you know, look at the history of smoking. People smoke during pregnancy, and we all came out okay, I guess. But but alcohol really, really alters the developing brain. And it's just a very new era of science and understanding that we're really clear about it. It really does alter the brain, and we advise people not to drink during pregnancy.
0: Right. Though, in fairness, we don't know the personal stories of these young men yet.
1: We do not.
0: But based on other examples over the years, we can make some assumptions.
1: Yeah, what happens is that these things don't get discovered and they don't get addressed or assessed early enough. We don't really know, and we don't know until children enter into the school system. And some children show up with very extreme behaviors that are really hard to understand, and yet we don't have the ability to really understand it.

0: when mom was pregnant with these children, but the behaviors afterwards, it's just a cycle and a generation of violence sometimes, and just ignoring their developmental needs as they grow.
1: And I'm not asking for specific statistic, but in general, can we actually learn a lot about a young adult by looking at their childhood?
0: Yes, I'm a firm believer of that. There's this research program that's called ACEs, Adverse Childhood Experiences, and it's something that's become very common in the practice of human behavior. And we need to understand that we all come through some sort of experience where or trauma or loss of a loved one. We all experience that. But I'm advocating for the knowledge that we need to do better at educating our pregnant mothers that any kind of use of substances, especially alcohol, alters the brain development. And we have the background and knowledge in it, not so much in my backyard, but in at Children's Rady's Hospital in San Diego. There's a whole center dedicated to that, to educate why we should not have any kind of alcohol consumption during pregnancy.
1: And that even includes in utero.
0: Yes.
1: When the woman is pregnant.
0: Yes. And even 3 months before, or even months before, I mean, you don't know you're pregnant for like maybe 90 days. And right? Well, you don't know that, I guess, Dave.
1: No, I'll take your word on it.
0: But you don't know you're pregnant really for the first 30, 60 days, 90 days. You don't know.
1: All right. Let me take the first break early. We've got Lisa Fraser here. And when we come back, we've got Judge Crandall joining us.
0: Yes.
1: I'm Dave Congleton. We're live. We're local. I urge you to stick around on KVEC.
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1: All right, just joining us, we're in conversation with Lisa Fraser. She is Executive Director of the Center for Family Strengthening. We're talking a little bit about this case in Arroyo Grande about the to young guys who beat up the homeless.

0: Man, but there's a larger issue here about young adults who are committing violence, and we look to their childhood to try to explain what's going on here. As we continue with Lisa, we're pleased to bring in the conversation retired Judge Stephen Crandall. Judge Crandall served on the bench for 19 years, and he's interrupting his vacation to join us. Judge, good afternoon.
1: Thank you, Dave. It's a pleasure to be here, and I'm happy Lisa has made this point because it's something that really needs to be recognized by the wider public, and we need to do something about it, something much more than we're doing.
0: Share your perspective from 19 years on the bench. What have you seen, and is it getting worse before you retired?
1: Well, so here's the interesting thing. I really found out about this pretty late in my judicial career because it's not something that receives a lot of attention. But when I found out about it, I went, holy mackerel, there are a whole group of young people, young men, women who are either misdiagnosed or undiagnosed with some other disorder, frequently conduct disorder or attention deficit disorder. But what they really have is permanent brain damage due to prenatal alcohol exposure. And we, for some reason, it's a non-apparent disability. You don't see a kid seems completely normal, except as they tend to get older, their behaviors start going, whoa, whoa, whoa, what's going on with that kid?
0: Lisa, is that your experience?
2: What we know? Well, go ahead,
1: yeah, go
2: Steve.
1: ahead, Lisa.
2: No, you go
1: No, go
2: first.
1: ahead.
0: Well, you can both go.
2: You both go, Steve.
0: Lisa, let me start with you. React to what the judge is saying.
2: Well, I'm on board, not so much about the issue, but when Judge Crandall came, I got to meet him, and I was just impressed with how he embraced this concept. And when Steve learned about this, I also learned that his brother-in-law, Dr. Jones in San Diego, and I forget his title down there in San Diego, but he's a premier researcher on this issue. And this is what turned the page for Steve.
0: Is that true, Judge?
1: That's true. Lisa's nailed it.
0: Well, tell us about your brother.
1: And
0: What was the research?
1: Well, brother-in-law's, he was in on the founding group that discovered fetal alcohol syndrome. And a lot of people are familiar with the facial features, and at least more people are familiar with fetal alcohol syndrome. And he was in on in the University of Washington in the founding discovering of that disorder. But then we came to learn that there are a whole range of disorders, none of which have the physical manifestations, all of which have the exact same brain damage. And so he got me involved in advocacy, even while I was on the bench, about raising awareness of this in other judges throughout California. And I will tell you, Dave, the problem is we still don't have that much traction about the issue in our justice system, either locally or statewide or nationally. So it's a huge lurking problem because if we don't catch these people early, you're going to see them later, in some,
0: What seems to be preventing us from getting that traction?
1: If I knew, I
0: Yeah.
1: probably would be a multimillionaire. I've spoken to other justice groups, our state senator, our state assembly person, and they all express interest, but we've tried to get people to propose, take our legislative agenda and push it along. And for some reason, doesn't have traction. I think a lot of it, and Lisa can talk about this, has to do with shaming and blaming pregnant people, pregnant women. They say, well, she drank when she was pregnant, so, that's her problem. Well, number one, a lot of women don't know they're pregnant until after the first trimester, so, how much blame will we assess? And number two, shaming and blaming does no good whatsoever because it's a societal problem. It's a huge societal problem that we're kind of ignoring.
0: Yeah, Lisa?
2: Well, what I can tell you is that other states in this country have established a czar, that's the only word I can think of, who's appointed at their state legislative level to address these issues. I can think of the state of Colorado, Nebraska, Washington, Alaska, and the California. We don't really have that traction right now. We want just to be able to center in, as this is a significant public health problem, is how do we rise

0: above the noise, about everything that it concerns folks. So,
1: Judge, you just heard Lisa use the phrase, this is a public health crisis. Do you agree?
2: Totally. I do. I call it a silent epidemic mm-hmm. because when you see these children or adults, you know, you are apt to, you know nothing's wrong. But as they get older, things start to happen. And what my brother-in-law wound up doing, and he didn't particularly want to be doing this, but he thought it was his destiny to do it, is going on death row and defending some of these, you know, because this beating in the in Arroyo Grande, I mean, it's horrible. You know, and your immediate reaction is, you know, lock the door, throw away the key. And I'm saying, well, before you do that, better make sure that these kids don't have the brain damage that's affiliated with prenatal alcohol exposure, because it would certainly be a mitigating factor.
0: What we do know is that in San Luis Obispo County, we do have Martha's Place Children's Assessment and Treatment Center, and it's been established for over 12 years. We're doing our best to meet folks at that moment that are referred in, that we know that the baby was exposed in utero to some sort of substance use. If you're doing drugs, whatever your drug you're doing, it's alcohol. It's the most significant consequence to the nervous system. Heroin and fentanyl and all those things are really serious and bad, but it's alcohol that you can imbibe very easily and privately that alters everything about the way the brain grows. The ability to regulate your emotions and make your executive decisions that I take for granted, that you take for granted, Dave, we are able to learn from our consequences or learn from our mistakes. These kids don't. And I think what resonated for me when I first got to know Steve was his experience on the bench, that kids were coming, or youth, and they'd be back after they said they wouldn't do it again.
1: She must be right, Judge.
2: That she is right. And I want to go, if I can, go back to Martha's Place, because
1: sure,
2: that is a unique asset we have in San Luis Obispo. And we now have recently formed an arm of Lisa's group called Friends of Martha's Place. And our goal is to try and raise money, raise awareness, and get this message out so our community recognizes that it's there. Because a lot of otherwise, as I keep saying, you know, you're going to wind up dealing with these kids when they're adults in the criminal justice system, and they're overrepresented. I'll just give you a few statistics. It could be as high as 40 to 45% of the young people in juvenile justice court statewide have FASD, and practically none of them are diagnosed. In the jails, the adult jails, it's 30 to 40% as well. So it's there, and what we hope to do, aside from raising awareness, is to really expand Martha's Place services and get more funding for it, either state and federal funding for it. That's our big goal.
1: And are you getting any support out of Sacramento for that, Judge?
2: Not yet.
0: Nope.
2: I'm being brutally honest. I mean, I've been involved in the advocacy with groups, statewide groups. There's a group called FASD Now, and there's FASD of Northern California, and we got one piece of legislation through that is now in the school system that deals with diagnosing and whatnot children with FASD. But it's the first step, and it's not well funded. And if you don't have, you know, I'll just say, autism spectrum disorder got $2 billion from the federal government not very long ago, and the FASD struggles to get any money at all, and yet FASD is twice as prevalent as autism spectrum disorder. So that's the order of magnitude of the problem.
1: Wow. And yet, Judge, I mean, again, you're on the bench for nearly 20 years. You know, there are people right now saying, okay, this is all fine, but when does it stop being an explanation and someone assumes personal responsibility for their actions?
2: Mm-hmm. Well, let me put it this way, if we saw somebody who had been brain

0: damaged in a car accident. And you could see by physical appearance and everything, you say, you know, that kid, okay, that kid committed a crime, but hey, he suffers from brain damage. So we're going to give, even though it might be bad, we look, his brain is altered. With FASD, you can have the same result of a crime, but you don't have the apparent disability, and you're far less forgiving. So that kid just didn't, you know, do this or do that. I'm not saying it's an excuse. What I'm saying is, if we don't join together and start recognizing and funding this problem nationwide, we're going to keep having this problem, and isn't that the wrong way to do it? And it's also more expensive to deal with it through the criminal justice system.
1: Yeah. We as a culture seem to be more interested in funding the punishment and building prisons than we are in prevention.
2: Absolutely.
0: Right. Yep. I think that's true. And again, it's a very complicated issue. I hope I'm not oversimplifying it,
1: no.
0: It is something that we do have one of the few clinics. It's restricted in its age, but Dr. Nisha Abdul Qadir is the doctor who sees kids who are referred in the 0 to 5 bracket who are in dependency. And so we have that, and that's wonderful. But that's what I want to say, the tip of the iceberg, really, in terms of what we should be doing.
1: Yeah, and I've got about 90 seconds, Judge. You mentioned you're not getting any kind of legislative traction. What would you like to see happen in California?
0: Well, there are lots of things. One of our pieces of legislation was to set up a group within the agencies that have responsibility for FASD, and there were about 6 or 7 of them, and come together and work together to actually solve the problem, and that went nowhere. Another one was to provide funding at some of the local clinics that do exist to try and increase the bandwidth of support. They're pretty modest legislative proposals, really. But as Lisa said, there are several other states doing a better job. I think nationally we could do a way better job. But yeah, some states are doing better.
1: Judge Stephen Crandall, thank you for interrupting your vacation. And thank you for your input on the discussion today. We appreciate your time very much.
0: Anytime. Thanks, Dave.
1: Thank you, Judge. All right, we're going to take a quick break. Lisa Fraser and I will keep the conversation going, invite your thoughts as well. This is Hometown Radio for the Central Coast. It is the Dave Congleton Show. I hope you'll stick around.

0: ABC News, I'm Dave Packer. President Trump announcing that the U.S. and Venezuela have reached a historic oil deal that provides majority U.S. control of more than 65 billion barrels of proven oil reserves in Venezuela. The jury deciding the fate of Lindsey Clancy has been sent home for the weekend. ABC's Deborah Roberts in Plymouth, Massachusetts. Well, she says the judge in this case praised the jurors who have sat through 21 days of intense and often disturbing testimony, saying that he's never seen anyone more focused on the facts. Now, of course, we'll be seeing how long it takes him to sort this all out. Clancy's defense argues she was suffering from postpartum psychosis. Days after a rushing wall of water crashed through the Tibet border region in Nepal, we've learned the death toll has risen to over 500 and nearly 2,000 people unaccounted for. Thousands gathered in Washington for what they called a Defend the Vote March, taking place on the 63rd anniversary of Martin Luther King's I've Got a Dream speech. This is ABC News.
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1: Always good to be in conversation with Lisa Fraser. Man, what an impressive Judge Crandall.
2: Yes, he is, and he's texting me right now. You can get him back on. He really is a strong advocate. He's articulate. He has the experience of just being a strong, committed person in the belief of what he saw on the bench of young people that he would have to sentence to, you know, juvenile hall or wherever they were going. I mean, that's hard to watch, and here he is.
1: Well,
2: an advocate with us.
1: Not to go off on a side path, but in Arkansas, they've executed people with severe brain damage.
2: Oh, absolutely. And and I'm just thinking and reflecting on the incidences of school shootings. I know there were so many, but, you know, there was one that was in the Florida region, and they tied it to this young boy who did the shooting. It was a young man. And he, they directly related to the mom and her and the parents and that lifestyle and the contributing of a fetal alcohol spectrum disorder.
1: It can be drugs. It can be alcohol.
2: Yes. But if I had Dr. Ira Chasnoff here, and I'm going to channel him in. He runs the Children's Research Triangle in Chicago, and that is his life work, and to talk and advocate about what we do know about the brain development during pregnancy and how critical and sensitive it all is and how it alters that brain's ability to communicate between the hemispheres. And alcohol is the most damaging drug.
1: Bob's in Arroyo Grande on KVEC. Hi, Bob.
3: Hi, Dave.
1: Hi, Bob.
3: Lisa, if you were to be able to set up a hypothetical, and I stress hypothetical, mm-hmm. experiment with, let's say, 25 women who became pregnant all on the same day and drank the same amount of alcohol, the same kind of alcohol, for, mm-hmm. let's say, 4 months because they didn't know they were pregnant, would all 25 of those babies come out with the same antisocial imprint on their brains, or would just a certain or a small percentage of them end up with it?
1: I like the question.
2: And I like the question, too. You're right. How we as human beings can process or synthesize anything we drink or smoke are going to be unique based on that person. And how you would evolve through that as a baby and those individuals, you know, it's going to be different. And that's what we don't know. And that's what I do know is that the best course of action is just not to drink alcohol during pregnancy. And that is, you know, I enjoy my alcohol. I'm a wine drinker. But I'm very clear that if you're going to do it during pregnancy, you risk the damaging of the brain in a way that we can't alter. We can't change.
1: I just thought that was common knowledge that women are not supposed to drink during pregnancy. But what are you going to do?
2: Well, and, you know, to be realistic, the stressful life that people have, they have to cope. And if they're coping with whatever it is that they cope with, it can't. And alcohol is easy too. It's legal, it's accessible. You don't need to. You can do it privately. People would not know. But, you know, right now we do know that smoking is a no-no, and that public health issue. Dr. Stephen Hansen, I can remember.
1: I just saw him the other day.
2: Oh, you did?
1: Yeah.
2: And, you know, look at how it changed the whole culture that in San Luis Obispo. And then it went nationwide.
1: What else, Bob?
3: Just one other quick question. Babies don't come out with a blank slate on their brain, do they? They have some impressions before they're even born. Is that correct?
2: Baby, you mean the developing brain?
3: I mean, when the baby is first emerges from the womb, is it only outside influences after that that shapes a baby's personality, or is a personality developed before it's even born?
2: Well, the physiological makeup of the brain changes with the use of alcohol between those hemispheres that allow you to regulate.

0: regulate your emotions. So we regulate our emotions. We don't do crazy, stupid things. And if we do stupid things, we learn and we don't do them again.
1: Hopefully.
0: That's what's missing. And I'm forgetting the name of the part of the brain that we're talking about. It's just not coming to me. But that's what, it's the actual physiological change of that part of your brain that's not communicating effectively between all the hemispheres.
1: All right, Bob, thanks for the call. If you want to join us in conversation, feel free to 805-543-8830. Or 800-549-5832 if you want to be part of this conversation. How do we counter the impact if everything you're saying and what the judge was saying?
0: Well, today in San Luis Obispo County, I want the community to know that I'm part of a group of folks that take this very seriously. And that is how we established Martha's Place Children Assessment and Treatment Center. So the County of San Luis Obispo, the Behavioral Health Agency, along with community-based folks like ourselves, are working really concretely about how to not just address it when the baby is born or when the baby is actually 3 years old. That's when behaviors really start kicking in. We want to expand it to all ages. We want to have that ability to support families and not judge, not shame, but to give tools, give the strategies and the resources that we know can help mitigate this. Again, if you throw a child into a complex home that has a lot of violence in the home, that's not going to help, or trauma. So we're just, it's a cocktail of this being a brain that's not operating at its full function like I enjoy, that you enjoy, Dave, but at the same time, we could get it into a violent home, then that becomes a hot mess.
1: Well, let me condense this text down on the Frederick Law text line. Basically, the listener is saying, given what your guest is arguing, what should happen to the young men in Aurora Grande? Should they be punished or not for what they did?
0: You know, when I called in, I was asked that question, and I'm not advocating that they're not punished. I'm not, that is not the position. But what I am saying is, so what? You lock them up, and then what? They're not going to stay in whatever, their jail or prison, but what kind of help are they getting? What is that, not so much them, the person, at the individual, but what support is being provided or addressed with the family unit? We all go back home to somebody, most of us. Yeah. What can the family do to help work around this really challenging issue? And, you know, some people, honestly, it's not going to be perfect. They don't want the help. They don't want to be part of any system. And we do know that modalities like not talk therapy, you know, talk therapy works. I'm not saying it doesn't, but there are a lot of other strategies to use to help calm things down, to help channel and direct a person with the ability not to be like, look at you, Dave. You can pay attention. You're doing really well. You say you have ADD.
1: I have a lot of ADD. Yeah, but as my writer friend Sarah says, all my tabs are open. I mean, I'm interviewing the judge, but I'm booking tomorrow's show.
0: Yeah, right. And you do it really well.
1: Thank you. But so this behavior can be reversed in some cases?
0: It can be managed. And when we say reversed, when you damage things between the hemispheres and the brain to talk to each other, can it be rejuvenated? And we do know that the brain has that ability, but we don't really have the full knowledge on how to really support that.
1: Let's take another call. Here's Pete in San Luis. Hey, Pete.
2: Hi.
1: Hi.
2: I came in kind of late.
1: It's okay.
2: But I want to throw this in. I had a friend years ago who was a full-on alcoholic.
0: Mm-hmm.
2: And in talking to him, he said he had been a heroin addict before, and that was easy to kick compared to the dire straits he was in with alcohol.
0: Mm-hmm.
2: Just throwing that out there because you're saying alcohol is a big problem, and it sure is.
1: Right. But then the question becomes, Pete, when this alcohol becomes a problem and it leads people to turn violent or commit crimes, do we just punish them or do we try to reverse the behavior? Where's our priority?
2: Right. That's the million-dollar question. It's like so many things. Obviously, we

0: They have no solutions because it goes on and on. I'm damned if I know. You can't have bad behavior, but it is pretty much a disease. It'd be like, you know, somebody gets liver cancer and you throw them in jail because they're too much trouble. Well, we don't do that.
1: Lazy?
0: Don't know the answer.
2: This is a
0: bigger brains than mine have to deal with it.
1: Well, that's why, Lisa, you called it earlier public health crisis.
2: I just reflect on what has been done in the many years of public health management to address issues like polio and, you know, when cigarette smoking comes to mind, because it is a substance that people use to, you know, neutralize and calm themselves down. And what I have learned, and I'm going to cite the individuals that I have talked, I've referenced before, Dr. Ira Chasnoff, Dr. Kenneth Jones, but it also the policy of this country. If we want to support a well community and a healthy community, let's understand better how we support young families at the very beginning with preventive, really consistent preventive health care. And that goes across all demographics. I don't care how rich or poor you are, it crosses all demographics.
1: Mm-hmm. Pete, what else do you want to say?
0: Well, these problems with alcohol certainly caused me to think back, a little over 100 years about prohibition. And yeah. I can really see now why that was attempted, even though it failed.
2: Yeah.
1: All right. Good.
2: Oh, I just want to just say, being aware that what it does to the brain during pregnancy is what I'm educating folks about. And it's out there. You can Google it. And you can learn quite a lot.
1: All right, Pete, thanks for checking in. We'll come back for a final segment with my guest. I'm Dave Congleton on KVEC.
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0: 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On the Frederick Law text line, a listener wants to know whether or not gender is an issue in terms of the young people. Do we know?
1: That's a hard one.
0: The research isn't clear.
1: Yeah.
0: Okay.
1: I'm sorry, but I'm confused.
0: Well, I'm just reading. It sounds like they're talking about in terms of, I would guess, the young people who become violent.
1: Mm-hmm.
0: Does it matter?
1: I get where you're going with that. No, I'm not aware of that being an issue at all. I don't think it really does. And the whole gender issue is something that I'm still learning to be better at talking about. But I do know, what I do know is that when I got introduced to being a parent, I was at General Hospital, and when it was still open, and I had my first child there, and I got to be a guest at the hospital because she had a medical issue, and I watched babies being abandoned. I said, "What happened?" And you know, and they're like, "That's it. They don't." People leave these babies, and these are people that are struggling with whatever their substance uses are, and they become adopted or foster children.
0: Judy's in Morro Bay. Hi, Judy.
2: Hi, Dave.
0: Hi, Judy.
2: Hello.
0: Hi.
2: Hi. Sorry.
0: Okay.
2: I'm so happy to hear your guest talking about this subject, and it was just... really nice to hear Judge Crandall. And I have a question. Judge Crandall mentioned that fetal alcohol syndrome can be detected with an MRI. And I'm just wondering if, since this is a crisis, I agree with you that this is a crisis. I've worked with children through CASA. I know it affects so many kids. And I'm just wondering if there could be legislation where we, I don't know how you would do it, if you could do it with a mandatory requirement or what, but just to have an MRI, you know, before the age of one, so that you could start early education for parents and early education for, you know, start techniques for kids to help them deal with this. You know, there are so many different ways that this will negatively impact their life and make it hard for them in a classroom and, you know, building relationships and whatnot.
0: Well, let me expand the question. Should we just make screening mandatory? All mothers.
2: Well, from what I've seen, I would say yes.
0: What
2: and unfortunately,
0: say?
2: We don't have, you know, we just don't have the education out there for what alcohol does do to, you know, our bodies.
0: Yeah, Judy, stay with us. Lisa, should we make mandatory screening?
1: Well, you know, that costs money. And I what I can tell you is that Dr. Nisha Abdul-Qadir and Dr. Mary Nave are at the Martha's Place Children's Assessment Center, and they do perform what a diagnostic approach where they look at many things. And, obviously, they can't look at the brain. That we can't do an MRI, but they can assess and see the things that are facially or body rhythms that are presenting themselves in a way that we can start working with that parent. Or it's mostly adoptive parents. These are folks who are adopting children and they don't know about these issues until the behaviors start presenting themselves. In addition to that, just having that capacity to just use what we do know helps smooth the whole emotional regulation of these young babies.
0: Judy, what else do you want to say?
2: Well, I just thought about pediatricians, and I have no idea, you know, where this is in their world as far as even saying to a parent, hey, a brain scan might help us figure out what's wrong.
0: I find the idea intriguing. Judy, thanks for checking out. Anything else you'll...
1: Well,
0: say to Judy.
1: You know, we are very a close-knit community, and I give the pediatricians in this community are very connected into what Martha's Place does. Now, having folks give a plan to address the issue, it's going to be depending on that parent, and usually, and then this is what I observe, that it's the parents or the grandparents –

0: or a relative caregiver who inherit the behavior problems who really take this and run. And I could actually bring, if you're interested, having two parents come on the show to talk about their issues of how they've adopted, they've had to be the guardian of their children, and they've inherited these problems, and their behaviors just escalate and get really off the wall when they become teenagers.
1: On the Frederick Law text line, what is the actual treatment for FASD? Martha's Place used to just do assessments.
0: Well, I would have to dedicate another 2 hours on that show and bring in the experts. But I want you to know, when you come in, it's a physical assessment, and it's a specialist that Dr. Nisha Abdul-Qadir and Dr. Mary Nave are trained to do. And it's not just an assessment that you just get weighed and you know, how's your heart rate? It goes deeper into understanding what the presenting behaviors are showing and what kind of prenatal history has contributed to that in their very young years. And then at the same center, it goes into our behavioral health department, provides excellent therapeutic modalities to help parents and step-parents or grandparents connect with these children in a way through techniques like, I can't remember all the names, but play therapy and EMDR, these clinical techniques to help to regulate and get ready for what behaviors that they need to manage for the rest of their lives.
1: Personal question on my behalf. My mom smoked, my dad drank, both heavily. I have ADD. Does that surprise you?
0: It works for you, Dave. That's all I know.
1: No, but I mean, does that surprise you?
0: It,
1: as a professional.
0: Well, no, it doesn't surprise me. You're a very capable and intelligent person. This is not a reflection of people's intelligence. This is more of how...
1: But I'm different.
0: Yeah, but we love different people. Mm. You bring color and culture in our world in a way that,
1: Can I quote you the next time I get in trouble?
0: Yeah.
1: Well, Lisa says I'm... No. Hey, Lisa says I'm bringing color and culture into the world. You have any good news?
0: Well, the good news is in San Luis Obispo County, we are very organized around this matter. And it's through Martha's Place Children's Assessment Center and Treatment Center. I want to thank the County of San Luis Obispo, the Board of Supervisors, the Behavioral Health Agency, our Public Health Department, who really come to the table to help be better at serving these kids and these families when they come to our attention.
1: So what does it take to get Assemblywoman Addison, State Senator Laird on board, and Congressman Carbajal?
0: Well, I think it's just knocking on their door, and yes, I have to tell you, they sign off on the advocacy legislation that is going on. It's not that they're not behind it, but I think that it's just running it through the massive, bureaucracy of what we call our state government is a real challenge.
1: Where should we send people for more information on this issue?
0: You can visit the Center for Family Strengthening website. We do have a page dedicated to Martha's Place. And it's just Google Center for Family Strengthening. We have a page. But where you're really going to get a bang for your buck is to Google anything you want to know about fetal alcohol spectrum disorder, FASD, and educate you. And you're just going to, you'll see where what I'm talking about is very real and active in across this country.
1: You got 30 seconds to explain who Martha was.
0: Martha was the niece the granddaughter of Shirley Bianchi, a former board of supervisor.
1: Yes, of course.
0: And she's also the niece of her aunts. She suicided herself at the age of 11. No one really knew that she had a problem that was that severe, and it was devastating, obviously, a girl that age losing her life, taking her life like that. And yes, Martha was adopted along with her siblings from a family that was very troubled.
1: To be continued. Right. Lisa, thanks for the conversation. Thanks for the work.
0: Thank you.
1: We'll talk again.

0: country and a commonwealth.
1: They'll be relocated to a battlefield. 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
1: Students were injured in a stabbing at the Americas High School campus outside El Paso, Texas, Friday morning. The injured victims were taken to local hospitals in stable condition. District police later took the suspect into custody. El Paso Sheriff Commander Jerome Washington gives the ages of those involved in the incident.
3: The juvenile offender was 14 years of age, the male. The two male juvenile victim witnesses are also 14 years of age, and one female victim who was 14 years of age.
1: A possible breakthrough in treating advanced pancreatic cancer that spreads throughout the body. A clinical trial of a once-daily pill appears to add months to the lives of patients. ABC medical contributor Dr. Alok Patel explains what this could mean beyond the clinical trial.
4: So this is an incredible step forward, and the FDA just gave this approval. It's the first targeted drug for this stage of pancreatic cancer. And a little throwback, in May, when the clinical results were first announced at a major oncology meeting, about 10,000 experts stood up and gave it a standing ovation. That is what this drug represents, and we are excited to see how much more progress will be made in this very difficult area.
1: Federal authorities say they've arrested a man they say posed as a San Francisco 49ers player as part of a dating fraud scheme. U.S. attorneys say Dajon Love stole more than $1 million from women he met on dating apps and convinced to invest money with him, an accomplice. Both men are now facing fraud charges. Dave Packer, ABC News.
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10: 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Our next storyteller is Tim Harford, an economist and best-selling author of 50 Things That Shape the Modern Economy. Here he is to tell the story about a few of those.
11: The iPhone has a very interesting lesson for us, I think. I mean, I don't need to tell you how it changed the economy, but I think where they came from is a very interesting lesson. So this argument is made by an economist called Mariana Mazzucato, and she says, look, what is in an iPhone

you've got a touchscreen, you've got the solid-state hard drive, you've got the computer chips, you've got algorithms, particularly algorithms that convert digital to analog and analog to digital, you've got GPS, you've got access to the internet, you've got the cell phone structure, you've got all of that going on. Okay, these are the building blocks that Steve Jobs put together to make this amazing invention. So who invented the building blocks? And when you look at the history of it, very often they came from governments, very often the American military, although not always. For example, the touchscreen is a British government invention. It was invented at the Royal Radar Establishment. So you look at all these different inventions, and they all have these government or military origins, which is very striking, because a lot of people, myself included, like to sing the praises of, you know, private sector innovation, the power of the entrepreneur, the creativity of the free market. I'm all for that. I think I believe in that. But we also have to look at the facts. And in this particular fact, a lot of these building blocks came from governments. They were put together by a brilliant entrepreneur, Steve Jobs. But he would not have had the raw material to work with. He would just have been making a clever toy if he hadn't had these different inventions. Even Siri was designed originally for fighter pilots and eventually became repurposed for smartphones. So it's a lesson about how sometimes the origins of these amazing inventions that shape the world around us are not always the origins we expect. They weren't always produced by the people who get most of the credit. Radar, originally, the idea was a couple of British scientists during the Second World War, we're going to create a death ray. We're going to use electromagnetic radiation to create this beam that will heat 8 pints of liquid, i.e. blood, above whatever, 105 degrees Fahrenheit, enough to make a pilot of a plane pass out. And we're going to knock planes out of the sky using our death ray. And the two scientists discussing this idea very quickly realized there's no way, we don't have the power, we don't have the range, it can't be done. But we could use electromagnetic waves to bounce off planes, and we could interrogate the signals that come back, and we could use that to track incoming planes. And this is a hugely important development in the Second World War, because it meant for Britain, as these German bombers came over high and fast attacking British cities, we could see them coming. And we could scramble a response, and we could actually intercept them. Changed the course of the Second World War. And then various developments that made radars more powerful, more compact. You could put them in submarines, you could put them in aeroplanes, you could use them all over the battlefield. But on top of that, once you've got that military technology, you've got a technology that makes civilian airspace a lot safer. And initially, those early civilian flights, it was just a case of, well, you plot your course on the map and you fly from one airport to another and keep away from clouds and hopefully you won't crash into another plane. And there was a tragic crash over the Grand Canyon, two planes both trying to give their passengers a view over the Grand Canyon. They hit each other, terrible loss of life. And at that point, people started saying, you know what, we've got this technology, we could use it to track where all the planes are, to run a kind of air traffic control system and to keep everyone safe. And ever since then, air travel has been getting safer and safer and safer, famously safe, no matter how dangerous it may seem when you're up there in one of those thin tubes. And it is partly because of radar. Lots of people said, you have to do the washing machine because the washing machine liberated housewives, women who could be going out to work for money, getting economic independence, getting experience at the workplace, fully contributing to society, and there they are, they're stuck at home doing the laundry. I wanted to write that story, I thought it was a great story, but when I looked at the actual data, I found washing machines did not save women any time. What happened was, instead of doing one wash a month, you'd do one wash a day. And we all looked a lot cleaner and smelt a lot cleaner, but it didn't actually save the housewives, the ones having to take responsibility for this, didn't save them any time. The TV dinner, on the other hand, did. And by TV dinner, I mean not just the thing in a tray that you would warm up and sit there with it in your lap, but all of the other technologies by which food was industrialized. So the idea that rather than plucking your own chicken, the chicken's pre-plucked, and indeed maybe it's pre-seasoned and pre-stuffed.

0: What can we do to enjoy the benefits without the costs? Technologies never just solve problems. They always create some problems as well. And so there's always an opportunity for us to do better.
1: And a terrific job on the production, editing, and storytelling by our own Greg Hengler. And a special thanks to Tim Hofford. He's the author of 50 Things That Shaped the Modern Economy. And the stories today were on the iPhone, radar, and TV dinners. And reminded, of course, of that 1956 Grand Canyon mid-air collision, which I'd seen pictures of as a kid and just did not know that this was the beginning, the catalyst that prompted modern radar, the story of the iPhone, radar, and TV dinners. Tim Hofford here on Our American Stories. 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
1: And we continue with Our American Stories. Up next, another installment of our series about us, the Story of America series with Hillsdale College professor and author of the terrific book, Land of Hope, Professor Bill McClay. The election of 1860 saw four major candidates compete against one another, with Abraham Lincoln, a political newcomer, coming out victorious. Let's get into the

0: story. Take it away, Bill.
1: In short, it was a mess. It would make the likelihood of a Republican victory a probability. Lincoln won 180 electoral votes from all 18 free states and only from those states. He didn't get a single vote, a single electoral vote from the South. It was the first time a president had been elected on an entirely regional basis. And some Southerners warned that such a precedent, such an outcome in this election would leave the South with no choice but to secede from the Union, which of course prompted the obvious question, could a state leave the Union? The compact theory of the Constitution, which so many Southerners adhered to, provided a constitutional basis for doing so. In their view, the Constitution was a compact, an agreement, contract between and among the states, and that those states had a right to withdraw from that compact, in the same way that any contract could be ended if a party could state, with reason, the cause for ending it. Many Southerners also believed deeply that any act of secession would fall in line with the very tradition of the American Revolution itself, which had been justified on the principle that people have the right to overthrow or replace their government if it doesn't reflect the consent of the governed. Immediately after the election, the state of South Carolina did precisely that. And the reason for this decision, well, the justification for it, was the election of Abraham Lincoln. By 1861, six additional states, Alabama, Florida, Georgia, Louisiana, Mississippi, and Texas, followed suit. By early February, they had formed their own union, the Confederate States of America. Jefferson Davis was elected president, and Alexander Stephens of Georgia, vice president. The important state of Virginia, along with the other Upper South states, was on the fence. Was it possible to keep those states from joining the others? Regrettably, President Buchanan, in the remaining 4 months of his lame duck presidency, did nothing to keep those states in the Union. And maybe there was nothing that could have been done. One last desperate measure was tried when Congress narrowly passed a constitutional amendment that would have protected slavery where it existed, something even an anti-slavery man like Lincoln supported. That's how desperate, how bleak things looked. It spoke volumes about the peril the nation faced. This amendment passed the House with ease and passed the Senate by one vote, just 2 days before Lincoln's inauguration. Had it gone on to be ratified by the states, it would have been our 13th Amendment. What a different 13th Amendment than the one we ended up actually having, which abolished slavery. Lincoln wisely remained silent, knowing full well that momentous decisions lay ahead. There were so many questions before him. Was there a way to prevent the Southern states from seceding? How far would he be willing to go to prevent it? What principles might he be willing to abandon? And those were the easy questions. What would he do if he couldn't stop secession? Should he simply let the Southern states leave the Union in peace without a fight? Or should he use military force to bring the Union back together forcibly? Tough decisions. Lonely decisions. As he assembled his cabinet, even those closest to him were not fully aware of his plans. Perhaps he himself wasn't either. Many Americans knew little to nothing about this tall man born in the backwoods of Kentucky, and he had no experience leading much of anything of significance. Indeed, until he was president, he never had any executive experience at all. It wasn't until his first inaugural address in early March of 1861 that Americans would finally hear from their new president about his aims. Lincoln wasted no time addressing the biggest issue of the day, and he did it directly, addressing the South first, trying his best to adopt the tone of a peacemaker. Apprehension seems to exist among the people of the Southern states that by the accession of a Republican administration, their property and their peace and personal security are to be in danger. Indeed, the most

0: Sample evidence to the contrary has all the while existed and been open to their inspection. It is found in nearly all the published speeches of him who now addresses you. I have no purpose, directly or indirectly, to interfere with the institution of slavery in the states where it exists. I believe I have no lawful right to do so, and I have no inclination to do so. The maintenance inviolate of the rights of the states, and especially the right of each state to order and control its own domestic institutions according to its own judgment exclusively, is essential to that balance of power on which the perfection and endurance of our political fabric depend. The property, peace, and security of no section are to be in any wise endangered by the now incoming administration. I add, too, that all the protection which consistently with the Constitution and the laws can be given will be cheerfully given to all the states when lawfully demanded for whatever cause, as cheerfully to one section as to another. Well, pretty decisive, but Lincoln was just getting started. So Lincoln then addressed the issue of secession. And here he loses the tone of peacemaker and instead adopts the tone of enforcer and righteous defender of the Constitution and the idea of a permanently united country. I hold that in contemplation of universal law and of the Constitution, the union of these states is perpetual. Perpetuity is implied, if not expressed, in the fundamental law of all national governments. It's safe to assert that no government proper ever had a provision in its organic law for its own termination. Continue to execute all the expressed provisions of our national Constitution, and the union will endure forever, it being impossible to destroy it except by some action not provided for in the instrument itself. Again, if the United States be not a government proper, but an association of states in the nature of contract merely, can it, as a contract, be peaceably unmade by less than all of the parties who made it? One party to a contract may violate it, break it, so to speak, but does it not require all to lawfully rescind it? Descending from these general principles, we find the proposition that in legal contemplation, the union is perpetual, confirmed by the history of the union itself. The union is much older than the Constitution. It was formed, in fact, by the Articles of Association in 1774. It was matured and continued by the Declaration of Independence in 1776. It was further matured, and the faith of all the then 13 states expressed, plighted and engaged that it should be perpetual by the Articles of Confederation. And finally, in 1787, one of the declared objects for ordaining and establishing the Constitution was to form a more perfect union. But if destruction of the union by one or by a part only of the states be lawfully possible, the union is less perfect than before the Constitution, having lost the vital element of perpetuity. It follows from these views that no state upon its own mere motion can lawfully get out of the union, that resolves and ordinances to that effect are legally void, that acts of violence within any state or states against the authority of the United States are insurrectionary or revolutionary according to circumstances. You can certainly see from this text what a good lawyer Lincoln was, how adept he was at legal reasoning to support his position.
1: When we come back, more of this remarkable story here on Our American Stories.
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16: And we return to Our American Stories in our Story of America series with Hillsdale College professor and author of Land of Hope, Bill McClay. When we last left off, Bill was reading from Lincoln's first inaugural address. Let's return to the story.
17: Now his tone pivots again back to peacemaker mode, and with some great rhetorical questions thrown in for good measure about the state

of the Union and some who want to destroy it. That there are persons in one section or another who seek to destroy the Union at all events and are glad of any pretext to do it, I will neither affirm nor deny. But if there be such, I need address no word to them. To those, however, who really love the Union, may I not speak? Before entering upon so grave a matter as the destruction of our national fabric, with all its benefits, its memories, and its hopes, would it not be wise to ascertain precisely why we do it? Will you hazard so desperate a step while there's any possibility that any portion of the ills you fly from have no real existence? Will you, while the certain ills you fly to are greater than all the real ones you fly from, will you risk the commission of so fearful a mistake? All profess to be content in the Union if all constitutional rights can be maintained. Is it true, then, that any right plainly written in the Constitution has been denied? I think not. Happily, the human mind is so constituted that no party can reach to the audacity of doing this. Think, if you can, of a single instance in which a plainly written provision of the Constitution has ever been denied. If by the mere force of numbers a majority should deprive a minority of any clearly written constitutional right, it might, in a moral point of view, justify revolution. Certainly would if such right were a vital one. But such is not our case. All the vital rights of minorities and of individuals are so plainly assured to them by affirmations and negations, guarantees and prohibitions in the Constitution, that controversies never arise concerning them. So now Lincoln goes to the heart of the matter and addresses the issue of secession directly. Plainly, the central idea of secession is the essence of anarchy. A majority held in restraint by constitutional checks and limitations, and always changing easily with the deliberate changes of popular opinions and sentiments, is the only true sovereign of a free people. Whoever rejects it does of necessity fly to anarchy or to despotism. Unanimity is impossible. The rule of minority as a permanent arrangement is wholly inadmissible. So that rejecting the majority principle, anarchy or despotism in some form is all that is left. And now Lincoln goes on to describe the problem facing him and the nation in very stark and simple terms. One section of our country believes slavery is right and ought to be extended, while the other believes it is wrong and ought not to be extended. This is the only substantial dispute. The fugitive slave clause of the Constitution and the law for the suppression of the foreign slave trade are each as well enforced, perhaps, as any law can ever be in a community where the moral sense of the people imperfectly supports the law itself. The great body of the people abide by the dry legal obligation in both cases, and a few break over in each. This, I think, cannot be perfectly cured. And it would be worse in both cases after the separation of the sections than before. The foreign slave trade, now imperfectly suppressed, would be ultimately revived without restriction in one section, while fugitive slaves, now only partially surrendered, would not be surrendered at all by the other. Physically speaking, we cannot separate. We cannot remove our respective sections from each other, nor build an impassable wall between them. A husband and wife may be divorced and go out of the presence and beyond the reach of each other. But the different parts of our country cannot do this. They cannot but remain face to face. An intercourse either amicable or hostile must continue between them. Is it possible, then, to make that intercourse more advantageous or more satisfactory after separation than before? Can aliens make treaties easier than friends can make laws? Can treaties be more faithfully enforced between aliens than laws can among friends? Suppose you go to war. You cannot fight always, and when after much loss on both sides and no gain on either, you cease fighting,
the identical old

0: old questions as to terms of intercourse are again upon you. And this is the masterly way in which Lincoln closes things out. My countrymen, one and all, think calmly and well upon this whole subject. Nothing valuable can be lost by taking time. If there be an object to hurry any of you in hot haste to a step which you would never take deliberately, that object will be frustrated by taking time. But no good object could be frustrated by it. Such of you as are now dissatisfied still have the old constitution unimpaired, and on the sensitive point, the laws of your own framing under it, while the new administration will have no immediate power, if it would, to change either. If it were admitted that you who are dissatisfied hold the right side in the dispute, there's still no single good reason for precipitate action. Intelligence, patriotism, Christianity, and a firm reliance on him who has never yet forsaken this favored land. These are still competent to adjust in the best way all our present difficulty. In your hands, my dissatisfied fellow countrymen, and not in mine, is the momentous issue of civil war. The government will not assail you. You can have no conflict without being yourselves the aggressors. You have no oath registered in heaven to destroy the government. Well, I shall have the most solemn one to preserve, protect, and defend it. I'm loath to close. We're not enemies, but friends. We must not be enemies. Though passion may have strained, it must not break our bonds of affection. The mystic cords of memory, stretching from every battlefield and patriot grave to every living heart and hearthstone all over this broad land, will yet swell the chorus of union when again touched, as surely they will be, by the better angels of our nature. A beautiful speech. But this speech, as beautiful and brilliant as it was, proved that sometimes rhetoric alone can't change hearts and minds. This is a divide that Lincoln inherited on his first day of office. And it would soon manifest itself in Lincoln's first crisis in office, the attack on Fort Sumter, a federal government installation on a small island in the harbor of Charleston, South Carolina. It may have appeared to be a defeat for the Union when, after more than a day of constant bombardment, the fort was surrendered. But Lincoln had adeptly drawn the South Carolinian secessionists into firing the first shots of the Civil War.
1: And a terrific job on the production editing and storytelling by our own Monty Montgomery, himself a Hillsdale College graduate. And a special thanks to Professor Bill McClay. I want to close with those final words. This speech is so spectacular. We are not enemies, but friends. We must not be enemies. The story of Abraham Lincoln's first inaugural, and so much more here on Our American Stories.
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0: This is Our American Stories, and we love bringing you stories from all across this great country about what people do for a living and their hobbies. Sometimes the two actually intersect. We read about a fellow named Michael Ruffino in Southern California who spent more than a decade rowing gondolas. Mike, how did you get started as a gondolier? And tell us a bit about the gondola cruises that you offer.
1: Yeah, I had to get trained. You know, there's kind of a way to the style of rowing that you have to kind of figure out the physics of it and kind of the rhythm of it. Generally what happens, and this happened with me as well, is you go out on the water your first time, you try to row, and you just spin in a circle going nowhere, getting really frustrated. The power and the steering comes from the same side of the boat. So you really have to learn to control going like hard left, slowly back to the right, hard left, slowly back to the right, hard left, slowly back to the right, and you get that rhythm down, and eventually you can go straight. Yeah, it's a little bit frustrating when you first learn. And then you have your, you know, you get trained for a while, you have your kind of like gondolier tests, you know, like one of the things we had to do is we had to like go under this bridge that has

0: is opening. That's not that, not like we go under the pylons of the bridge, and you know, you have to be able to dock well, and it's tough. I mean, there are still some things that happened last fall. We had a newer gondolier that was out with a crew, and the wind picked up so bad that he just couldn't row the boat back. And so some of us more seasoned gondoliers had to row out, get him, and row the boat back for him. It does take a little bit of getting used to in training, but... And the people that we have out, you know, people celebrating special occasions, birthdays, maybe a date. We do a lot of engagements. Like, I've seen a lot of people get engaged on my boat, and which is really cool to see, because usually it's something that no one has, like, a front row seat for. And even sometimes we get to be involved in the actual process itself. Like, we'll do a message in a bottle thing, where it's like, you know, ahead of time, the groom will write out a little message and give it to us, and we'll prepare a bottle, and later in the cruise, she'll see this bottle in the water, and she'll pull the bottle out of the water. Lo and behold, there's a note. As she's reading the note, he drops down on one knee. Boom, there's a ring. It's really cool. It's
1: where
0: really...
1: were you for me when I was engaged? Mine was so lame compared to that. Oh my goodness, where were you when I needed you?
0: It's funny, like, it sounds like a cool idea, but it doesn't always go smoothly. Let me tell you, there was this one guy, I couldn't believe this, I'd never had anything like this happen before, but we're supposed to do a message in a bottle, we're waiting to do the thing. At some point, the guy turns back, because, you know, we do it, like, they don't really know when we're going to do the message in a bottle thing. We do it, you know, at a certain point in the cruise where there's spots in the harbor where there's not too much tide and not too much wind. So we're rowing to the spot, and he turns around and looks at me. He goes, "Do you have it?" And I go, "Yes." And then she goes, "Have what?" And he goes, "Nothing." We go later in the cruise, and we do the message in a bottle thing. She gets the message in a bottle. Of course, she says yes. They're all happy. And then, like, 5 minutes later, he looks back at me and he goes, "Did I ruin it?" And she looks back, and I'm like, "What do you want me to say, man? Like, do you think she's, like, so simple that, you know, that she would buy the, do you have what? Oh, nothing. Well, obviously it's something if I know what he's talking about and I responded to it." And there's been a couple times where the bottle ended up in the water, and, like, I have to make a couple of attempts to go get it. They don't always grab it out of the water right away. And, man, I had one person, one girl, I was like, "Oh, looks like there might be a message in that bottle right there. Would you mind grabbing it?" And she goes, "I'm not touching that. It's garbage." And the guy looks back at me, and I'm like, tell her, like, "Oh, just grab it. It's okay. It's not garbage."
1: Yeah, I'm out of here now. It's up to you, buddy. Did any woman ever say no?
0: You know, I have not had any no's, but some other gondoliers have. The last thing you would want if the person ended up saying no would be to spend another half an hour sitting right next to them on a boat that there is no escape from.
1: It's a long way back to the dock.
0: Yeah, exactly. So I haven't had it happen, but I've heard it's just miserable for everyone, including the gondolier. It's
1: like, including the gondolier. So you're a gondolier, or do you sing?
0: Yes.
1: Does the guy say, "Hey, I need this song"? Start singing, you know, "Love Me Do," or "I Will Always Love You," or "Back That Thing Up," or whatever they ask you to sing?
0: You know, so it's kind of an interesting thing. There are some gondola kind of standards that we sing, but we really have to kind of be careful with music licensing. You know, we can't sing everything, you know. So I sing original songs that I wrote a long time ago and then translated into Italian, and that's mostly what I sing, just to kind of, like, keep myself covered from that kind of stuff. I mean, and I like them, and I get really good feedback on the songs, and it's Italian, so no one knows what I'm saying anyway. But, you know, we sing, like, "O Sole Mio" and some of the kind of standards, but mostly I personally sing originals for them.
1: Well, that's great. And let's talk about now, ultimately, a competitive strain in this comes out. It turns out gondoliers compete, and there's such a thing as gondola competitions. Talk about how you got into that, and how many people are doing this around the country?
0: The number of people around the country that do it kind of varies depending on where we're having it. We're trying to have, like, every different gondola company host some year, so it's kind of been bouncing around a little bit. And 3 years ago, it was in Stillwater, Minnesota, and there was a little bit less of a turnout there, Last year it was in Providence and there was a huge turnout. The year before that it was in Huntington and there was a big turnout. So

0: So it just kind of depends on who's hosting it and who all can make the trip. But it originally started actually in Providence. The idea being in Venice, they actually have gondola races all the time. And we would like to grow the sport here to the point where the Italians invite us to compete in their competitions. Maybe in our lifetimes it could get to the Olympic level, which would be really cool. You know, in my lifetime, both dragon boat racing and curling have become Olympic events. Supposedly that beanbag game is on the way. So if that can do it, I feel like gondola can make it to the nationals or to the Olympics. But first we need to have international competitions. So the Providence people started it, I think like 8 years ago, and the first one was over there. I didn't go to that one. The next one was in Huntington. And I did compete in that one, and I got one medal. It was a bronze for the single distance. And that really kind of put fuel in me. Like, I'm an athlete, like, I coach boot camp classes, and I'm a yoga teacher. And when we started doing these competitions, I just really, really come to love the competitive aspect of it. Like, we're all friends, we all know each other, but just the, you know, mostly what I do are the longer races. And I really like kind of the mental aspect of what goes into endurance racing. It's not like go as quick as you can and then it's done and then just relax and catch your breath. It's like you're going to be doing this for so long that you're going to get to the point where you feel miserable and you have to keep going, or you want to quit and you have to keep going, or it's going to really hurt and you have to keep going. And I like that. I like being in that headspace of like, you know, they have this phrase that we say, forte alla morte, which means strong till death. And it's like, look, you're gonna row, and you're either gonna win or you're gonna die from rowing. Our distance races end up being anything from 20 minutes to 45 minutes of just rowing and rowing and rowing. And I've started to love it more and more as we've had the competitions.
1: I love forte till morte. I'm going to start using it myself. People can ask me what it means, and I can tell them of my heavy Italian dialect. Half of my family heritage comes from Sicily.
0: Oh, that's, yeah, mine too.
1: Well, that's fantastic. And so, for anybody who's endeavoring to do this and giving it a shot, what do you urge them to do? And except to just go out and try it and have some fun.
0: Yeah, I mean, definitely go out and try and have some fun. Like, I would say start with just learning the finesse of just regular rowing before race rowing. Like, you're really gonna fall. You know, what's gonna make you really fall in love with it is like the first time you see people get engaged on the boat in front of you, and you're like, I am a footnote. Well, you can go your whole life and like your best friends, your family, you may not ever really see that moment. But when they're doing it like right in front of you, like 3 feet away from you, you're hearing every word, you're seeing every expression. It's like a beautiful thing. You know, it's like a privilege to behold something like that. And as you get into the racing part of it, you know, as part as the physical aspect of it, most rowing you're using like a lot of back muscles, a little bit of leg, but mostly you're sitting. You're standing upright for this, and because the oar never leaves the water, it's really a full body workout like nothing I've ever experienced before. I mean, I've done all kinds of different races and obstacle courses and Spartan runs and something like that, and there's nothing quite like this.
1: And there is nothing quite like it. And we've had very few interviews quite like this either. And you've been listening to Michael Ruffino, and he's a gondola guy, a professional, and also a competitor. And you can find Mike online by searching for Run Wild Mike and learn more about the U.S. Gondola Nationals at usgondolanationals.com. Michael Ruffino's story here on Our American Story. 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
6: From ABC News, I'm Dave Packer. Deliberations in the Lindsay Clancy trial are suspended for the weekend. Her defense says she was suffering from postpartum psychosis. Prosecutors say she knew what she was doing when she killed her three children. ABC's Deborah Roberts following the trial in Plymouth, Massachusetts.
7: Clancy's defense arguing that the former labor and delivery nurse was over-medicated, misdiagnosed, and in the grip of postpartum psychosis when she strangled 5-year-old Cora, 3-year-old Dawson, and 8-month-old Callan. But prosecutors countering that Clancy meticulously planned the murders, mapping out how long her husband would be out of the house. Broken
6: toys. It's a race against time in Nepal following the deadly flood this week.
8: The disaster was caused when a glacier that was holding back a lake collapsed, unleashing a 40-mile-an-hour wall of rock and ice and water more than 150 feet high. Overnight, chopper rescue efforts halted over fears another nearby lake that was formed by the initial landslide could also burst and cause another catastrophic flood. So far, that lake is holding.
6: ABC's Britt Clendett in Kathmandu. Officials say the death toll has risen to nearly 600, with now more than 2,000 missing. In Washington, Friday, tens of thousands of people marched for a Defend the Vote event on the 63rd anniversary of Dr. Martin Luther King Jr.'s I Have a Dream speech. Vermont Senator Bernie Sanders, while addressing the crowd, said Dr. King's dream is not being realized.
9: Tragically, that dream of a more just and equitable society has never been under greater threat than it is right now.
6: Fed Chair Kevin Warsh telling the annual economic conference in Jackson Hole that policymakers need to keep fighting inflation. Investors now putting the odds of a September rate hike at more than 50%. You're listening to ABC News.

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2: Former Bosnian Serb General Ratko Mladic died this week while serving a life sentence for war crimes in the Yugoslavia wars. Mladic was the leader behind the Srebrenica massacre. ABC's Christiana Ampour reported on the massacre for CNN.
3: The men and boys were taken out. 7,000 Bosnian Muslim men and boys were marched to their deaths. They were machine gunned. They were put in mass graves. They were slaughtered. It was the worst thing that had happened in Europe since World War II.
2: The latest measles outbreak is why Dr. Alok Patel says vaccines are the most effective way to prevent potentially deadly diseases like this from spreading.
4: We're approaching 2,800 cases that are counted. There's probably a lot more that are out there in at least 45 states. And so this outbreak is still rampant in multiple areas. And just a reminder to everyone that 2 doses of the MMR vaccine gives you 97% lifelong protection. We should actually be seeing no headlines for the measles because we eliminated it in the year 2000. We're going backwards, but we can take care of it.
2: Norway's royal palace says King Harald V died Friday morning at the National Hospital in Oslo. Harald's son has taken the throne as Haakon VIII. His daughter now becomes next in line for the throne under a 1990 constitutional reform that now allows succession to the firstborn regardless of gender. The law was not made retroactive, so it does not apply to Haakon's older sister. Dave Packer, ABC News.
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12: 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Stephen Ambrose was one of America's leading historians. Stephen Ambrose passed in 2002, but his storytelling accounts can now be heard here at Our American Stories, thanks to those who run his estate. Ambrose wrote the definitive biography of Dwight Eisenhower. Ike was born in 1890 in a rented shack near the railroad tracks in Denison, Texas. He was raised in a family of Mennonites, fundamentalists in their Christian faith who were also pacifists. Here's Stephen Ambrose with the story of Dwight D. Eisenhower.
13: Dwight David Eisenhower was a great and a good man. These two qualities don't always, or even often, go together. But they did with him. Obviously, that is an assertion that needs proof. Let me begin with some definitions. In 1954, President Eisenhower wrote his

childhood friend, Sweet Hazlett, on the subject of greatness. He thought greatness depended either on achieving preeminence in some broad field of human thought or endeavor, or on assuming some position of great responsibility, and then so discharging his duties as to have left a marked and favorable imprint upon the future. The qualities of goodness in a man, I believe, include a broad sympathy for the human condition. That is, an awareness of human weaknesses and shortcomings, and a willingness to be forgiving of them. A sense of responsibility toward others, a genuine modesty combined with justified self-confidence, a sense of humor, and most of all, a love of life and of people. That last is the key. Eisenhower loved life and he loved people. To me, that's the heart of his character. From it flowed all the rest. In the fall of 1912, third-class cadet Dwight Eisenhower, 22 years old, was walking down a hallway at West Point when a plebe running full tilt on some fool errand for an upperclassman ran into him, knocked him over. Reacting with what he called a bellow of astonishment and mock indignation, Eisenhower scornfully demanded, "Mr. Dumgard," the generic term for a plebe, "what was your PCS, previous condition of servitude? What did you do before you became a cadet?" And then Eisenhower added sarcastically, "You look like a barber." "I was a barber, sir." It was Eisenhower's turn to go red with embarrassment. Without a word, he returned to his room, where he told his roommate, "I'm never going to haze another plebe as long as I'm at this place. As a matter of fact, they'll have to run over and knock me out of the company street before I'll make any attempt again. I've just done something that was stupid and unforgivable. I managed to make a man ashamed of what he did to earn a living." He never hazed again. And as an adult, he never shamed a man. Respect for others, honesty in his dealings, love of life, these were some of the basic parts of his character. From whence did they come? Nurture and nature played their respective roles in shaping Dwight Eisenhower. Physically, he inherited a strong, tough, big, athletic body and extremely good looks, with a quite fabulous grin, along with keen intelligence. He also inherited a strong competitive streak from his parents, plus a bad temper, along with unquestioning love, stern discipline, ambition, and religion. They made him study, as parents did, read the Bible aloud, do chores, hold jobs as soon as he was old enough. They instilled in him a series of controls over his emotions, his temper most of all. They gave him a solid Victorian outlook on the relations between the sexes and on proper conduct. All his life he would blush if he slipped and said a hell or a damn in front of a lady. Thus he grew up in a strong Christian atmosphere, not a sectarian atmosphere. He said once as president that this country has to be founded on a strong religious faith, and I don't care what it is. What he meant was he didn't care if it was Baptist or Methodist or Presbyterian or River Brethren. He once defined an atheist as someone who could watch Southern Methodists play Notre Dame and not care who won. As president, he began attending church regularly because he felt it was important to set an example. It wasn't something that he had done earlier in his life. But the religion was always very deeply there. He began his first inaugural address with a prayer, and it went over so well, he decided to begin all of his cabinet meetings with prayers. About a year after he'd been in office, he was a half hour into a cabinet meeting when he slapped himself on the head and said, "God damn it, we forgot the prayer." From his parents, and from his experiences in Abilene, which is, after all, almost exactly in the heart of America, the lower 48,

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0: And we continue with Our American Stories, and with the story of Dwight D. Eisenhower, told by the person who wrote the best book on Ike. And we're talking about Stephen Ambrose. Let's return to Ambrose with more of this remarkable story.
9: At West Point, and in his first 25 years in the Army, Eisenhower satisfied few of his ambitions. He didn't get to war in the first war, the Great War, and he was still a lieutenant colonel when the Second World War began and about to be forcibly retired. But he had learned his profession, and he had demonstrated another characteristic trait, patience. And it was rewarded. After Pearl Harbor, his star rose. And soon he was in Washington making war plans for Chief of Staff George Marshall, and then on to London to take command of the American forces in the European Theater of Operations.

nations. This threw him into the middle of the great decision-making process of the Allies at the very highest level. In London, dealing daily with Prime Minister Winston Churchill, he proved to be an outstanding diplomat and politician, not only with Churchill, but with de Gaulle and other French leaders as well. He was successful because he was true to his character. The situation in North Africa following the invasion in the fall of 1942 was exceedingly complicated, with a lot of false promises coming from the British, the Americans, to the various French factions, but not from Eisenhower. "I know only one method of operation," he wrote in his diary, "to be as honest with others as I am with myself." When President Franklin Roosevelt pressured him to get tough with the local French, Eisenhower refused, explaining, "My whole strength in dealing with the French has been based upon my refusal to quibble or to stoop to any kind of subterfuge or double dealing." The French responded to this. De Gaulle told him, "As long as you say that, I believe it." He was equally successful with his sometimes difficult British subordinates and his sometimes egotistical American subordinates. I need only mention the names of Montgomery and Patton, and you know what I'm talking about. They might not agree with his decisions, but they gave him their trust. Indeed, whenever his wartime associates described Eisenhower, whether they were superiors or subordinates, there was one word that almost every one of them used. It was trust. General Montgomery didn't think much of Eisenhower as a soldier, but he appreciated other qualities. His real strength lies in his human qualities, Montgomery said. He has the power of drawing the hearts of men towards him as the magnet attracts the bit of metal. He merely has to smile at you, and you trust him at once. Scrupulous honesty was an integral part of Eisenhower's character and a learned experience. He saw and experienced the payoff for this trust. He knew that telling the truth was the only way to deal effectively with his problems. He also developed a technique to deliver his message. "I refuse," he wrote, "I refuse to put anything in diplomatic or suave terminology and carefully cultivate the manner and reputation of complete bluntness and honesty. Just a man too simple-minded to indulge in circumlocution." Thus did the Kansas farm boy approach Charles de Gaulle and Winston Churchill and Franklin Roosevelt and so many others, and it always worked. He was the general who hated war. Some, like Patton, gloried in it, but Eisenhower could not. He signed every letter of condolence coming out of Europe for 3 years. A very sobering experience. He was the one who ordered the bombing and shelling of German cities. He hated doing that, too. Hated having to destroy when he wanted to build. But he did his duty with all his skill and energy. In 1943, his older brother Arthur sent him a newspaper clipping that stressed his mother's pacifism and the irony of her son being a general. Eisenhower wrote back to say of the pacifist, "I doubt whether any of them detest war as I do. They probably have not seen bodies rotting on the ground or smelled the stench of decaying human flesh. Probably they have not visited a field hospital crowded with the desperately wounded. What separates me from the pacifist is that I hate the Nazis more than I hate war." He told Mamie in a wartime letter, "I think that all these trials and tribulations must come upon the world because of some great wickedness. Yet one would feel that man's mere intelligence, to say nothing of his spiritual perceptions, would find some way of eliminating war." The contrast between Eisenhower and those generals who gloried in war could not have been greater. He had a very keen sense of family, of the way in which each casualty meant a grieving family back home. In 1963, when he was filming with Walter Cronkite a television special entitled D-Day Plus 20 Years, Cronkite, sitting on that stone wall that looks onto that magnificent cemetery at Omaha,
Cronkite asked him,

0: what he thought about when he returned to Normandy. In reply, he spoke not of the things that other generals would have brought up. He didn't speak about the tanks or the guns or the planes or the ships or the personalities of the commanders or their opponents or how he fooled the Germans or of the victory. Instead, he spoke of the families of the men buried in the American cemetery. He said he could never come to this spot without thinking of how blessed he and Mamie were to have grandchildren and how much it saddened him to think of all the couples in America who had never had that blessing because their only son was buried here. So far, he looks like a saint. But he was a healthy, vigorous man in his early 50s during the war. And men at war are notoriously receptive to female charm when they are far from home and close to danger. For many people, the test of character is the marriage vow. In other words, what about Kay Summersby? Kay was Ike's personal secretary and sometime driver. She was young enough to be his daughter, very attractive, with a bubbly personality that Churchill and almost everyone else found charming. She had lost her fiancé in North Africa and had fallen in love with her boss. For his part, how could he help but be responsive? He liked her enormously. Probably had a crush on her. They were always together, but almost never alone. Decades later, in a book published after her death, Kay claimed that they had fallen in love and that both had realized it in January 1944 when he returned to England from a short visit to Washington. They had their only evening together alone. There was a fireplace. They sat on the floor. His kisses absolutely unraveled me, Kay wrote. According to her account, it was a passionate but unconsummated experience because after they took off each other's clothes, Eisenhower was flaccid. This may have been because, as one aide put it in a grand understatement, he had a lot on his mind. More likely, it seems to me, his stern sense of morality, character, and honesty overrode his passion. He was incapable of cheating on his wife. Or it may be that the incident never happened, that it was merely an old woman's fantasy. No one will ever know. What is important to note is that not even Kay ever claimed that they had a genuine love affair. Nor is it true that Eisenhower asked President Harry Truman for permission to divorce his wife in order to marry Kay. Which was always a ridiculous story to begin with because he was a five-star general. They don't ask anybody's permission to do anything. What he did ask Truman for was permission to have Mamie join him in occupied Germany. Throughout the war, when Kay was with him always, his love for Mamie was constant. His sustaining force was the thought that when the war was over, he and Mamie could live together again. He loved Mamie for half a century. Except when he was off at war, they slept in the same bed for 50 years.
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9: And we continue with Our American Stories and with the story of Dwight D. Eisenhower as told by Stephen Ambrose. Let's return to the story.
10: Loving Mamie did not necessarily preclude loving Kay. Or at least loving her under the special situation in which they lived from the summer of 1942 to the spring of 1945. He was lucky to have her around, and the Allies were lucky she was there. The best advice in attempting to pass any judgment on the Eisenhower-Summersbee relationship was given by one of Eisenhower's staff officers to an office gossip back in 1943. Leave Kay and Ike alone. She's helping him win the war. In 1939, when it looked like he might be forcibly retired as a lieutenant colonel, his son John had asked him if he regretted having spent his

career in the Army. Not at all, Eisenhower replied. He said he had found his life in the Army wonderfully interesting. It brought me into contact with men of ability, honor, and a sense of high dedication to their country. The real satisfaction for a man is to do the best he can. My ambition in the Army was to make everybody I worked for regretful when I was ordered to other duty. Leadership was another part of his character. He was born to lead, and he was trained to lead. He told John once that leadership was the one art that could be learned. But of course, only the born leader can say that. Eisenhower reinforced his natural talent. He studied the subject of leadership intensely, and he wrote some of his best analytical material on the subject. An important part of leadership for Eisenhower rested on certain matters of character. These included modesty and a genuine eagerness to share the applause. Thus, through the war, he never forgot how much he was dependent on others. Thus, through the war, when reporters came to him, he would say, go see Bradley, go see Patton, get your story there. They're the ones that are winning this war for us. Sharing the credit for a success and taking the personal blame for what went wrong was Eisenhower's leadership style. In all the announcements of D-Day, the operative words were the Allies, or we. In the announcement Eisenhower wrote by hand, to release to the press in the event of failure, the operative word was I, as in, it's all my fault. Always take your job seriously, never yourself, was one of his favorite lines. A corollary to that sentiment was his willingness to sacrifice himself for the good of the whole. In early 1944, Eisenhower wanted to put the Allied bombers to work on transportation targets in France in order to isolate Normandy. The bomber commanders said no. They wanted to continue the strategic bombing campaign inside Germany. Eisenhower felt so strongly about the issue that he told the combined chiefs of staff that either they gave him his transportation targets, railroads and turntables and marshaling yards and bridges and the like, in France, or I'm simply going to have to go home. In other words, Eisenhower was not ready to commit his forces to the attack until he was certain that he had utilized every asset he had to the uttermost. If he couldn't use the assets as he saw fit, he would resign his commission. When he made the threat, he was holding the most coveted command in the history of warfare. He got his way, and the transportation plan was a big success. He later used the same threat in a knockdown dispute with Montgomery over strategy and command, and he again had his way. It was an integral part of him, this ability to know exactly when to use his personal asset, the power of his name, to make the ultimate threat. It showed a nice sense of balance about political factors and an accurate measurement of his own strength in a struggle over policy. He much preferred working with the team to having to act on his own. A stress on teamwork began when he was a child, showed again at West Point, and was reinforced by his experiences as a football coach on various Army bases in the 1920s. By 1952, the year Eisenhower entered into politics at age 62, his character is formed by heredity and experience was set in cement. It included, as I have said, the qualities of love, honesty, faithfulness, responsibility, modesty, generosity, duty, and leadership, along with a hatred of war. These were bedrock. Or were they? This paragon of virtue I am describing had lived in the shelter of the Army nearly all of his life. Character testing opportunities or temptations were almost unknown to him. It's easy to be virtuous when virtue is rewarded. And this will be a hard sell to many veterans in here, but it usually is in the Army. It's not so easy to be virtuous when virtue is ignored and partisanship is rewarded, as in politics. He grew up in the Army, and he swore like a sergeant. Although the words he used were never sexual or had anything to do with anatomy,

0: They were always Christ and damn and God and words like that. Once he was at a luncheon with some cabinet members during the 56 re-election campaign, and someone said something about somebody proposing something, and Eisenhower snorted, "These damned amateurs." He said, "You know, there's only, in all the world, there's only two places where amateurs think that they're better than the professionals: military strategy and prostitution." Now, this was an all-male luncheon. And having said that, he blushed and confessed, a bit shamefacedly, "That's the only off-color story I know." Where his character showed most decisively was on questions of war, and more specifically, a first strike against the Soviet Union or in Asia. He was president during the worst decade of the Cold War. He was the only president to have a decisive lead over the Soviets in nuclear weapons, a lead so decisive that he could have ordered a preventative war which would have destroyed the Soviet Union as a military power, and they would have been unable to retaliate. Given the amounts of money the United States was spending in the arms race, and the fear it engendered, and the fact that the Soviets would soon be able to retaliate, and eventually might pull even in nuclear weaponry, the temptation to use the bomb while we still had the lead was tremendous. At the time of Dien Bien Phu in 1954, during the various crises over the Chinese offshore islands in the mid-50s, and regularly with regard to the Soviet Union, some of Eisenhower's principal advisors gave in to that temptation. These included his Joint Chiefs of Staff, his Vice President, his Secretary of State, members of his National Security Council, and many pundits. Told on May 1, 1954, that the National Security Council was preparing a paper calling for the use of atomic bombs to save the French at Dien Bien Phu, Eisenhower responded, "I certainly do not think that the atom bomb can be used by the United States unilaterally." He then went on to get to the heart of the matter. "You boys must be crazy. We can't use those awful things against Asians for the second time in less than 10 years. My God."
1: And you're listening to Stephen Ambrose recounting many of the stories he told in his definitive biography of Dwight D. Eisenhower. And I love a few of the things he said about Ike's leadership style, and this the most important: sharing the credit for success and taking the blame for what went wrong was his leadership style. And this quote perhaps best states his character: always take your job seriously, not yourself. When we come back, more of this remarkable story with one of the great storytellers in American history, telling the story of one of the great military leaders in American history, Ambrose on Eisenhower, here on Our American Stories. 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
6: And we continue here with Our American Stories, and the story of Dwight D. Eisenhower is told by Stephen Ambrose. Let's return to the story.
7: It was characteristic of him always to ask, what happens next? If we do such and so, what are the likely consequences? Suppose we do pull it off, then what? And what do the other players do? It was an attempt to look into the future, and it stood him in good stead as president. After Dien Bien Phu fell, the Joint Chiefs recommended a preventative attack against the Soviet Union. Eisenhower asked them to think about what they were proposing. I want you to carry this question home with you. Gain such a victory, and what are you going to do with it? Here would be a great area, from the Elbe River all the way to Vladivostok, just torn up and destroyed, without government, without its communications, just an area of starvation and disaster. I ask you, what would the civilized world do about it? I repeat, there is no victory except in your imagination. Another quality was patience. Make no mistakes in a hurry was a favorite axiom of his. When advisors urged him to destroy the Soviet Union while he could still get away with it, he told them to be patient. That in the end, the Soviet system would implode because it was rotten at its core. That this would take a long time, maybe as long as 50 years. But they would have to educate their own people in order to stay up with modern technology. And when they did, they would sow the seeds of their own undoing. He was a good steward. In his farewell address, he pointed out, we, you and I, our government,

must avoid plundering for our own ease and convenience the precious resources of tomorrow. We cannot mortgage the material assets of our grandchildren without risking the loss also of their political and spiritual heritage. And then he uttered what, of all his lines, is my all-time favorite. He said, "We want democracy to survive for all ages to come." That faith in democracy was total, even after 5 years of dealing with Congress. In 1957, he told Swede, "Each congressman thinks of himself as intensely patriotic, but it does not take the average member long to conclude that his first duty to his country is to get himself reelected. This leads to a capacity for rationalization that is beyond belief." It was characteristic of him to seek compromise. Extremes to the right and to the left of any political dispute are always wrong, he liked to say. The Democrats controlled Congress for 6 of his 8 years in office. He got on with them smoothly. A brief assessment of his accomplishments as president reveals something more of the man and his character. First and foremost, he presided over 8 years of prosperity, marred only by 2 minor recessions. By later standards, it was a period of nearly full employment. The average unemployment rate in the 50s was 4%. And no inflation. The average inflation rate in the 1950s was 1.5% a year, about which he worried awfully. There was a 4% rise in real wages each year for blue-collar workers. Indeed, by almost every standard, GNP, personal income and savings, home buying, auto purchases, capital investment, highway construction, and so forth, it was the best decade of the century. Surely Eisenhower's fiscal policies, his refusal to cut taxes or increase defense spending, his insistence on a balanced budget played some role in creating this happy situation. His special triumphs came in the field of foreign affairs and were directly related to his character. By making peace in Korea 5 months after taking office and avoiding war thereafter, and by holding down the cost of the arms race, he achieved greatness. No one knows how much money he saved the United States. No one knows how many lives he saved by ending the war in Korea and refusing to enter any others, despite a half dozen and more virtually unanimous recommendations to do so. Dien Bien Phu, Kamoi Matsu, many others. But he made peace and he kept the peace. Whether any other man could have led the country through that decade without going to war cannot be known. What we do know is that Eisenhower did it. Eisenhower seldom boasted, but he did on this one. "The United States never lost a soldier or a foot of ground in my administration," he said. "We kept the peace. People ask how it happened. By God, it didn't just happen, I'll tell you that." His magnetic appeal to millions of his fellow citizens seemed to come about as a natural and effortless result of his sunny disposition. But he worked at his apparent artlessness. That big grin and bouncy step often masked depression, doubt, or utter weariness. He believed it was the critical duty of a leader to always exude optimism. He made it a habit to save all of his doubts for his pillow. For 40 years, he chain-smoked cigarettes, 4 packs a day. At age 58, he quit cold turkey. And he never again touched tobacco. Clearly, he was a man of tremendous willpower. Although at the Paris summit, the abortive Paris summit in May of 1960, when Khrushchev was going on and on about Francis Gary Powers and U2 and demanding an apology and pounding the table and so on, Eisenhower scribbled on the back of his memo pad, "God, I wish I had a cigarette." He used that tremendous willpower to conquer his own most negative characteristic, an awful temper. When he got mad, it just, everybody knew immediately. His face just lit up, beat

0: at, and the tension in his body was a palpable thing that could be felt all through the room. His aides lived in terror of those moments of outbreak of his temper. Now, anger that is contrived, that is put on for show and a purpose, an actor's anger, can be an effective tool of leadership. It was one Eisenhower often used. But genuine anger, deep, blind anger, is the enemy of leadership. Eisenhower often felt it with Montgomery, with McCarthy, with others, but he never acted on it. One way he controlled his anger was to do his best to follow his own rule, never question another man's motives. His wisdom, yes, but not his motives. He also tried to always assume the best about others until shown otherwise. He could do so consistently, even in a world full of high-powered men whose motives were often self-serving or base, because of this most outstanding personal characteristic of his love for life and for people. No one ever caught this better than Richard Nixon, who observed on the day Eisenhower died in 1969 that everybody loved Ike, because Ike loved everybody. Nixon went on to confess that he could scarcely believe such a thing was possible. Because he said, in my experience, most politicians are men with very strong hatreds. Well, Lord knows that Nixon was a man full of such feelings, and a man who always questioned the other guy's motives. But as for Eisenhower, the only man he ever really hated was Adolf Hitler. He was the general who hated war, but who hated the Nazis more. He was old-fashioned, a Victorian who came to power in the mid-20th century. His virtues were those of the 19th century. Honesty, integrity, and religious devotion and conviction were some of them. To my knowledge, he never lied in his private life, not once. In his public responsibilities, he lied twice. Once in 1944 to Hitler about where he was going to invade. And once again on May Day, 1960, to Khrushchev about what Francis Gary Powers was doing in that U-2 over the Soviet Union. In my own life, when I'm faced with a moral question or a dilemma or a personal problem of choice, I'm in the habit of asking myself, what would Ike do? Sad to relate, I often come up short of his standards. My only consolation is that so do most of the men I know or whose lives I have studied.
1: 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A special thanks to the estate, also to Greg Hengler for pulling that all together. The story of Dwight D. Eisenhower, told by Stephen Ambrose here on Our American Stories. 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

0: immigrants in the U.S., including outspoken supporters of the president. Here's ABC Chief Justice Correspondent Fear Thomas.
1: DHS tells us that controversial right-wing provocateur Milo Yiannopoulos, a British citizen, is now in ICE detention after his arrest in New Orleans, after overstaying his visa. A former high-profile Trump supporter, he is now awaiting deportation.
0: A federal judge has ruled that the Pentagon's efforts to designate AI company Anthropic a national security threat are unconstitutional. The Pentagon and Anthropic were set to partner with one another, but the Pentagon rejected safeguards requested by Anthropic. ABC's Elizabeth Schulze has more.
2: How we got here was Anthropic and the Defense Department were in these negotiations for a contract. They had been in a contract for years, and they virtually fell apart because Anthropic said, we want to make sure that there are restrictions on our technology, Claude. A lot of people heard of it, a very popular AI tool. We want to make sure that there are restrictions that Claude is not used for mass surveillance of Americans or for lethal autonomous weapons. Well, the Pentagon said, we don't want you putting any terms on this. And basically, the deal fell apart. And then in the wake of that, the Pentagon designated it as a national security risk.
0: Tennessee Governor Bill Lee and the Nashville International Airport announcing a partnership to rename the airport in honor of Dolly Parton. Dave Packer, ABC News.
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8: This is Lee Habib, and this is Our American Stories, the show where America is the star and the American people. And we also love to hear your stories. We feature them routinely. Send them to OurAmericanStories.com. They're some of our favorites. Jeffrey Johnson is a World War II historian at Pearl Harbor in Honolulu, Hawaii. He's also the author of Super History, Comic Book Superheroes, and American Society. He's here to share this story. Let's take a listen.
9: My name is Jeffrey Johnson. I have a PhD in American Studies from Michigan State University. I was always drawn to comic books since I was, I guess, about 10 or 11. And then I stopped reading them, and then I picked them back up during the late 80s and the early 90s. And then when I started my PhD in, I guess, 2004, I started reading them again, and it really just struck me just how cohesive the narrative is and how it very much speaks to the American experience in the way that King Arthur does for England and Beowulf does for the ancients and the Greek gods do for the Greeks and the Roman gods for them. I mean, they're this mythological force, and they're a narrative driver of that, you know, speaks to these heroes that a certain society needs at a certain time, that speaks to their hopes and their dreams and their fears, and they're a real mirror to what is always going on in the greater U.S. mindset and the background of how we live, which is an amazing thing to have, to track basically how that American society changed from 1938 until now through these superheroes. The first comic book superhero was Superman, and he debuted in June 1939, was the cover date of Action Comics number 1.

0: when he came out. There were comic strips and comic books before that. The first comic strip, which was a newspaper strip, came out in 1896, and it was called The Yellow Kid. But it was a different art form than what comic books are, because comic strips were different for comic books, because comic strips came out daily in the newspaper, and they were 3, 4, 5 panels and a strip every day. And they often touched on politics or things of the day at the early start. And then they would follow the daily adventures of somebody. And they were, from the beginning, really highly respected. And the people who created them became pretty famous and pretty wealthy pretty quickly, because they were read by so many people in the newspaper every day. And most of the people who went into that sort of artwork, the kind of cartooning artwork, really wanted to get into comic strips. But in the early 1930s, there were these pulp magazines, and then the early precursors to the comic books were these little pamphlets that were put out at newsstands that were very much cheap paper, very quickly made stories, and often they were reprints of the comic strips that had been put in the paper. But the real first major difference of what a comic strip and a comic book could be was in 1938, Action Comics number 1 came out, and the superhero was introduced. That was the first appearance of Superman, and the creators of Superman were two teenage boys from Cleveland, Ohio. Their names were Jerry Siegel and Joe Shuster. Jerry mostly wrote the stories, and Joe mostly did the art. And they worked together on Superman, and they came up with the idea just while that they were trying to think up a comic strip for the newspapers, because they really wanted to be comic strip guys, because that was where all the money and all the fame were. And these were two teenage boys who felt like they were outcasts. They didn't really do particularly well at school. They wanted to have girlfriends, but they didn't. They were a little bit nerdy. They were two people who really felt like they needed a champion for them, someone who could stand up for people like them. And one of the really interesting things is that Jerry Siegel's father had been murdered during a robbery, and he had always carried that with him. And so in some ways he said later that he created Superman because he didn't want people to feel like he felt in this fictional world that he created. And he couldn't do anything about his father's murder, and he couldn't do anything at actual time. But he could create this world in which this superpowered hero could actually fight for the common man and could be this larger-than-life force who actually worked for real people and who tried to avenge the wrongs and tried to stop crime and make up for things that went wrong. It's fascinating that two teenage boys created Superman, this first superhero who created this entire industry that we're still talking about today. I mean, it came out of nowhere, and yet it's this amalgamation of all of these different background things. I mean, you have Superman who's, you know, dressed in this costume that's very much taken from like these circus acrobat performers and strong men, very bright and colorful and stint type costume. And then you have all of these different pulp heroes like Doc Savage and the Phantom, Zorro, Tarzan, the Shadow, who all have these secret identities, and they fight crime and they're in the shadows. But they weren't really Superman, because they didn't put it all together. I mean, you had strong men like Popeye, and you had Avengers like, you know, Zorro, or you had people who went on adventures like John Carter from Mars, and you had all of the elements were there, but no one ever put them into one person because it was too fantastical. When Siegel and Shuster first came up with the idea, they first tried to make it into a comic strip and put it into the newspapers, and nobody wanted it. Then they went around and they tried to get every comic book publisher to take it, and nobody wanted it, because nobody believed that anybody would want to read something that was this unbelievable, that was this super. And so they finally found a comic publisher that was run by two guys named Harry Donenfeld and Jack Liebowitz, who started what was at that time called National Comics, but it later became known as DC Comics. And they were looking for filler for this new comic book they were creating called Action Comics Number 1.
1: And you've been listening to Jeffrey Johnson tell the story of comic books and where it all really began. And not superheroes, because they'd been around Greek mythology to the present. But in 1938, a couple of young guys, teenagers, Jerry Siegel and Joe Shuster, and they had more than an idea. They wanted, as Jeffrey said, to create a champion

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1: 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It's not really a game.
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0: And we're back with Our American Stories. And Jeffrey Johnson, who is a World War II historian, at Pearl Harbor in Hawaii, and he's also the author of Super History, Comic Book Superheroes, and American Society. We'd left off with him talking about two teenagers in Cleveland, Ohio, and this idea for a character and a cartoon and a comic book called Superman. Let's pick up where Jeffrey last left off.
6: Although everybody remembers Action Comics number one as the first appearance of Superman, there were multiple stories in there about detectives and crime, and there was a magic story, and there was all of these different formats that were basically pushed in this one episode. And Superman was basically added to this first issue because they needed something to put in there that was a story. And this was Siegel and Schuster's last chance. And so when Action Comics came out with the cover date of June 1938, they did put Superman on the cover, and there's this incredible cover of Superman picking this car up and he's smashing it, and you see these guys in the background with fear on their face and running around. And I mean, it's not what people think of Superman now, as this, you know, person who fights crime and he's, you know, nice to children, he saves cats from trees and that sort of thing. I mean, this is somebody who was terrifying the people on this cover of this first issue. And the story inside is much the same way. I mean, you know, Superman goes around and he fights these kind of petty street criminal type crime, and he fights corrupt politicians. There's a portion of Action Comics.

number one, but the villain is a lobbyist who's corrupt, and Superman basically holds him upside down on a wire and tries to scare him to death. That's very different from the Superman that most people think of, who pushes planets around, a guy who's worried about a lobbyist who's kind of make a bad backroom deal. But I mean, that's what Superman was in the beginning. He was someone who stopped petty thieves, and he stopped corrupt slumlords, and he took on gambling dens that put slot machines for children to use. I mean, he worried about street-level crime because that's what Siegel and Shuster were worried about. They were worried about the things that they saw every day. I mean, this was 1938. This was in the midst of the Great Depression, right? Things were going terribly in the U.S. economy. They crashed back in 1929, so you have almost a decade of bread lines and soup lines and massive amounts of people out of work. So when it came out, Harry Donenfeld and Jack Liebowitz printed 200,000 copies, and they printed it as an overprint. They thought they'd have a lot extra sent back, and then it immediately sells out, and the retailers are asking them for more. So they printed more for issue two, and they sold out of that, and they printed more for issue three. But nobody knew that it was Superman selling the issues because there were so many different stories in there. And then by issue six, they finally got numbers, and they were able to figure out that it was Superman. And they went around and they talked to a newsstand dealers, and they said, the kids don't know Action Comics. They asked me for the one that's got Superman in it. And by Action Comics number six, they were selling about 500,000 copies each, which was up from that 200,000 print run for the first one that they thought was wildly optimistic. I mean, Superman took off in a way that I don't know if American culture has ever seen before. It became a mania of just how popular, how quickly he became. He got a Macy's Day Parade balloon like within a couple of years. Pretty soon he gets his own show on the radio, and he's got radio adventures. And I mean, and then really quickly in the summer of 1939, he gets his own comic book. Superman number one comes out basically a year from the first issue of Action Comics number one. I mean, this was grassroots. This wasn't marketing. Nobody went out and asked people what they wanted, or, you know, tried to do these surveys or tried to, you know, come up with something that people wanted. This was a vision of these two kids who changed the entire world in some way by creating these superheroes. There were soon dozens and dozens of knockoffs of Superman. And one of the first Superman knockoffs was actually done by DC itself. I mean, when they saw how popular Superman was, they quickly talked to writers and tried to figure out if they could get another superhero to make more comics about. And so they talked to a guy named Bob Kane is the story, and he came back after a weekend with this idea for Batman. And Batman couldn't be any different from Superman. They wanted a Superman knockoff, but I mean, Batman is not superpowered. He's a millionaire playboy who is everything that Bob Kane, the writer who created him, wanted. He wanted to be rich and popular and be able to do all these things. He's wish fulfillment for Bob Kane in the way, same way that Superman was for Siegel and Shuster, but in the exact opposite way. So you have this really interesting dynamic now that you have these two DC superheroes that couldn't be any different. You have Superman, who's eventually shown as being this Kansas farm boy who's from a place that's so quaint and so middle America that it's called Smallville. He's adopted by this wonderful couple who teach him values and who teach him that he's supposed to fight for right and for truth and justice and all this stuff. And I say the other stuff because they didn't start saying the American way until the Adventures of Superman TV show with George Reeves came about in 1953. And then you have Batman who sees his parents murdered. And he's got all of this money and all of the things that he could want, but he's in this city that basically the crime of the city killed his parents. And now he has to start this war on the city and the crime that's in it. So, I mean, you have these two heroes, but they do reflect these two sides of this American mythology that's been around since the very start of who we are. What's fascinating about Jerry Siegel and Joe Shuster is they were immigrants, as were almost all of the early creators of comic books. They both had parents who fled different countries because of the anti-Semitism of where they were from, as did a lot of the early creators. I mean, Bob Kane was of a Jewish background, and his parents fled where

0: they were from because of problems. I talked about the publishers of some national comics. They both came from different countries to the States when that they were young, and they fled because their parents thought that they could have a much better life in this country. And one of the creators we're going to talk about later, Jack Kirby, he was from New York, and his parents were also immigrants, and they came to America because of a better life. And Stan Lee was born Stanley Lieber, and he was of a Jewish background too. So, I mean, a really large portion of the early creators were from Jewish backgrounds, and were people who really understood how things could go wrong in places other than the U.S., and they came to the U.S. really wanting a better life. By the end of the 1930s and the early 1940s, there were literally dozens, if not hundreds, of knockoff comic book superheroes. I mean, people like the Black Hood, Catman, Sub-Zero Man, Hydro Man, Voltron, the Human Generator, the Phantom Lady, Major Victory, the Human Bond, and Vapo-Man are, you know, some of the great names that come out of that era. But, I mean, there were also some that were really successful. One of the most successful ones is Shazam, or Captain Marvel, as he's known sometimes, who came out of Wiz Comics number 2 in 1940. And he was a Superman ripoff, but he was done in this very safe, very cleansed, and a very easy read. So Shazam, who was created to look just like Superman, but he's given these much more child-friendly adventures where there was nothing violent or nothing that parents could feel bad about their children reading. And he was highly popular. He outsold all superheroes, including Superman, for a while. But then he was such a Superman knockoff that DC sued Fawcett, and then they won eventually. But by the time the courts had dragged out, this was in the 1950s when that his sales had dropped so much that the effect of DC winning the court case really didn't matter. So by like 1940 and early 1941, you have this mass of superheroes, right? Dozens of publishers who are publishing hundreds of different superheroes who all share some of the same elements, being superpowered and wearing bright costumes and fighting crime. They're selling millions of copies across the boards of these issues. And then you have World War II come about.
1: 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And again, it started with two teenagers in Cleveland. And the next thing you know, from Superman, we get a very different character from the same company, Batman. When we come back, more of this remarkable historical look at America through the lens of comic books, here on Our American Stories.

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7: And we continue with Our American Stories and with Jeffrey Johnson, who's a World War II historian at Pearl Harbor, and he's also the author of Super History, comic book superheroes, and American society. Let's pick up where Jeffrey last left off.
8: And then you have World War II come about, and everything within American society as a general, and for comic book superheroes in particular, changes. And I mean, you know, you have this war effort where that everything becomes about the war, right? I mean, Americans start to ration, servicemen are sent to war. And so because of this, these superheroes necessarily have to change. I mean, you can't have Superman taking on the police or the government at some time, as he did there in the 30s, now that you're at war. So, I mean, these heroes become super patriotic, and they become part of the war effort, and they sell war bonds on the covers of their issues. And then on the covers, you see them fighting Hitler. One of the early issues has Superman trying to enlist in the military, and his x-ray vision malfunctions. So he reads the eye chart in the room next to their room through the wall, and he's not actually allowed to join because he's 4F. And so he decides that the American service person can actually fight the war far better than he can, and they don't need him, and so he'll stay at home and he'll fight the wars and the crime that is here at home. So there was a Look magazine article in the early part of the war with it. I mean, he basically, it's like a 2 or 3 page story in which Superman basically goes and he captures Hitler and Stalin, and he

takes them to the League of Nations and he turns them in and he, you know, ends the war, which is a great story, but it's hard to keep telling that story when that you have, you know, people are actually at war for a prolonged time. And then on the 20th of December, 1940, you have this other comic book come out. It's called Captain America Number One. Let me stress, this is December the 20th, 1940. This is a year before Pearl Harbor, basically. This is before the U.S. has officially entered via war. And you have this cover of Captain America punching Adolf Hitler in the jaw and taking on the Nazis, which doesn't seem that incredible now because we know how the war ended and we understand exactly what everything was. But a year before the U.S. entered the war, you have a comic book character who's punching a world leader in the face in a magazine meant for children. It's pretty incredible, and it shows you how creative and also how fearless a lot of these comic book creators were. The people who created Captain America 1 were Joe Simon and Jack Kirby. He was Jewish, and he grew up in the streets of New York, but he was this rough and tumble street kid who used to get into fights. He was this little bitty guy, but he was, you know, fearless and rough and tumble. There's this great story that while they were working at what was then called Timely, but would later change his name to Marvel Comics, they got a phone call that there was somebody down in the lobby who said that he didn't like what Captain America Comics was saying about Nazis and he was gonna bomb the building. And Kirby immediately picked up the phone and he said, "Wait down there, because I'm gonna come down there and beat the stuffing out of you." That's Jack Kirby, fearless. And it's really telling that, I mean, much like Superman and much like the other creators, Kirby was this immigrant whose parents knew about oppression and knew about all of these terrible things that had happened to them in the place they came from. But the problem was, after the war, there really was nowhere for a lot of these comic books to go. Because, I mean, you have these incredibly powerful heroes who are fighting society's wrongs, and they became very patriotic during the war. And then once the war's over, people want to move on. I mean, you have this generation who basically from 1929 to 1945 had only known depression, downtimes, and war. Suddenly the war's over and the U.S. is the one country who comes out of the war really prosperous. Suddenly for the first time in a lot of these people's lives, they have stability, they have quiet, they have peace, they have all of these things they had dreamed about in their whole life, which is really great for the country and really great for a lot of people, but it's bad for the people who have to write stories for these superheroes. And sales drop tremendously. A lot of these publishers go out of business. Captain America, they try to turn him to this anti-communist hero. His comic book is changed from Captain America to the title of Captain America Commie Smasher, but you know, it doesn't work. So in the early 50s, Captain America is canceled, as is a lot of these heroes. Superman and Batman still continue to sell well. What Superman and Batman begin to do is they start to mirror this 1950s stereotypical working man, you know, has a family in the suburbs. And, you know, they certainly don't have a job in the way that I'm talking, but I mean, they take on extended families. I mean, Batman gets Robin, and then Superman gets this incredible extended family where they, you know, he's got Lois Lane, Jimmy Olsen, he gets a cousin from Krypton named Supergirl, and then he gets this whole zoo of pets: Crypto the Super Dog, Streaky the Super Cat, Comet the Super Horse, and my favorite, Beppo the Super Monkey. That's very different from the 1938-1939 version of these social Avengers who were trying to fix society. Now they want to make sure that nothing changes in society. So basically from the end of World War II to the early 1960s, you just have an era of where that people really just want their comic books to be child-friendly and safe enough to make everybody feel good about how life is going in the U.S. So there's this great story that the person who was head of D.C. at that time, Jack Liebowitz, he was playing golf with Martin Goodman, who was the head of Marvel Comics at that time. And Jack Liebowitz says to Goodman that he had just started this new superhero comic called the Justice League of America, where that they put all of the superheroes together on one team, and they were super surprised at how well it sold. So once Martin Goodman gets finished with his golf game, and then he goes back to Marvel, and he talks to his nephew, who had been working for him since the early 40s, who had been this

0: guy who had been there the whole time and who had basically kept the company running. And this nephew of his, whose name was Stanley Lieber by birth, but he changed his name to Stan Lee because he didn't want people to know what his real name was, because he thought that he could be this great American writer at some point, and he very much wanted to save his real name for the real novels he was going to write. He goes back to Stan Lee and he says, "I want us to do superheroes again." And, you know, Stan Lee, who's at this time just tired of it all, he says, "Superheroes are no good. No one ever reads superheroes. I don't want to do superheroes." And Martin Goodman's like, "No, there's money in superheroes. We're all going to do them for a couple years, and then we'll move on to the next thing." And Stan Lee decides then that he's going to quit because he's had enough. And so he goes home to his wife, and he says to her, "I'm going to quit. I can't take this anymore. I'm going to go into advertising. I'm going to write my novel. I can do something else." And she says, "Just this one time, write the superhero story that you would like to read." And then Stan Lee says, "Yeah, that's what I'll do. I'll blow it up on my way out, and then I'll be finished with it." So Stan Lee goes back and he writes Fantastic Four number one. It's almost impossible to overemphasize what a sea change this was in comic book storytelling. Stan Lee created these characters along with Jack Kirby that had real problems, that fought among themselves, that actually had things that really made their lives terrible at some points.
1: And my goodness, what storytelling. And to think that Stan Lee was out the door. And it was his wife, just like Steve McQueen, who convinced Steve McQueen to do the Thomas Crown Affair and did it in really interesting ways. It was Stan Lee's wife, his bride, who said, "Hey, out the door, just write that comic book you would have always wanted to write before you write the great American novel." And indeed, that's how Fantastic Four number one comes to creation. When we come back, more of this remarkable look at American history through the prism of comic books and how our society changed and the writers, well, they changed right along with us. More with Jeffrey Johnson and the story of comic book superheroes here on Our American Stories.

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9: And we continue with Our American Stories and author Jeffrey Johnson, and his book is Super History, Comic Book Superheroes and American Society. Let's pick up again where Jeffrey last left off.
10: Superman and Batman and all of the DC heroes, they fought crime and they had these really fun lives, and you would love to be them. The Marvel heroes always had such problems and such often horrific things happened to them that you felt bad for them. These were heroes who had flaws and who were human in a way that heroes had never been before. I mean, there's a popular culture commentator, Pierre Comptos, who says of the Fantastic Four, "Here's the book that neatly divides the history of comic books into two eras, everything that came before and everything that came after." Fantastic Four became a hit. It sold hundreds of thousands of copies. And then pretty quickly, Lee and Kirby create other superheroes to fill out the Marvel Universe. You have the Incredible Hulk that comes out in May 1962. You've got Spider-Man, scrawny teenager who has all of these home life issues and, you know, problems. The fascinating thing about Spider-Man is that Martin Goodman, the head of Marvel, absolutely did not believe that Spider-Man would work. Stan Lee had to beg him many times to let him publish Spider-Man because he was a teenage hero and teenagers weren't heroes. He didn't think kids wanted to read about teenagers. They wanted to read about adults. So, I mean, you know, you have all of those, and you have, you know, Ant-Man, Thor, Iron Man, the X-Men eventually come out. And then at some point, he puts together a Justice League of America type team called the Avengers. And then they bring back Captain America. He becomes a member of the Avengers. The Marvel comic books of the 1960s were often really irreverent and really fun. And then towards the end, they start to take on some of the social issues of the day, some of the 1960s and the Vietnam protests and things like that. But they begin to get more and more serious. And then as the 1970s hit, there's this sea change, not only in American comic books, but also in the American society in general, it seems like. There are these films that come out in the day, like, you know, Death Wish, or the Clint Eastwood Dirty Harry movies, right? Or that show this, like, backlash against what's seen as crime being rampant and this lack of a structure that can take care of them, right? I mean, you know, that's the late 1970s, and then, you know, right about that same era, you also have the Punisher, who's this Vietnam

veteran who doesn't have superpowers. He just, you know, he shoots and kills a lot of people. And, you know, he goes after drug lords. He goes after street crime. He does all of these things. There's a great quote by one of the people who wrote him, Mike Baron, that I want to read. Baron in 1988, when he was talking about the Punisher, wrote, "The Punisher embodies the voice of conservative Americans who see their quality of life threatened by criminal behavior and the confused thinking of liberals. This average citizen is concerned with getting through the day and protecting his family. The police and the courts may constantly disappoint us, but the Punisher never does. So read and enjoy, and don't let liberals make you feel guilty. The Punisher knows what's right. It's quite simple when you think about it. Just don't forget to shower afterwards." Now heroes aren't just protecting society within societal rules, they're actually setting their own rules. And the point that this becomes the most apparent is when, by the mid-1980s, Frank Miller writes this four-issue miniseries called Batman and Dark Knight Returns, and it's his take on this older Batman who had been retired for a while, who then comes back to this Gotham City that's overrun by crime, and so Batman's the only one who can take care of this. And so this keeps going during the 90s, and there are a lot of different stories trying to figure out what comic books should be. For a while, Marvel asked to go into bankruptcy, actually, and they're on the brink of closing down. It was a really dark time, both in the storylines of comic books and the way that comic books are produced and the way that they were sold. They do catch a little more of their footing by the 2000s. As far as the 9/11 attacks and then the post-9/11 world, comic books become a very fearful place where that it's hard to trust heroes and then the people around them. There's a storyline called Civil War by Marvel, where that Captain America and Iron Man basically disagree about, should heroes have to register with the government? Captain America is against it, Iron Man is for it, and they basically fight it out, and they basically bring heroes on to their sides. And then at the very end, Captain America basically loses. He's in and arrested at the end. So you have this image of Captain America in handcuffs. And there's this great quote by one of the writers where that he says, you know, basically what this story is about is, where do we draw the line between safety and freedom? I mean, you have stories like that. You have the death of Captain America, where that he briefly dies, and, you know, he dies as this sort of a story about who can be trusted in America, and have things shifted so much that things don't make sense anymore. I mean, you know, these stories were really a lot of creators trying to come to grips with what the world meant after the 9/11 attacks and then all of the aftermath of that. It's hard to talk about comic books now as just comic books in the last decade or so, because you have this merging of outside media and comic books. Starting in 1978, you've got this Superman movie that's probably the first time where that people really took superheroes seriously as a storytelling device and as a way to tell stories. And then you also, after that, have this 1980s Tim Burton Batman movie, which is this big budget with big stars movies, right? I mean, so you would definitely have that, and, you know, the 2000 X-Men movie and the 2002 Spider-Man movie and, you know, Punisher and Fantastic Four. But the really big changes as far as how American society views comic books as this larger mythology seem to be the Christopher Nolan Batman films in 2005, 2008, and 2012, which were, you know, critically acclaimed and did huge box office numbers. And then in 2008, you have this Iron Man film that comes out from Marvel. And it's the first of what's called the Marvel Cinematic Universe. Now, you know, there were Marvel films before, but all of the Marvel films before had been produced by studios that weren't Marvel. They were Fox or Sony had bought the rights back when Marvel was bankrupt, and then they were the ones that put out the films. But Marvel, starting with Iron Man in 2008, and then, you know, Iron Man 2 in 2010, and then Thor and Captain America and the Avengers and so on, created this universe of storytelling that really mirrors what comic books have done. I mean, each story is a unique story, but they also fit together to create this bigger universe. So, I mean, you can add films in like Guardians of the Galaxy and Black Panther and Ant-Man,

0: It all becomes part of the same universe. There were really no films that had done that before, and it's really following one of the tropes of comic book storytelling. So you now have this reality where that superheroes aren't comic books anymore. If 40,000 people read an issue of You Name the Hero, but they watch his film, he's a film star now instead of a comic book star. That's a really interesting development that has now created this world popular culture that now has seen this art form that started in the 1930s as these street level characters that were mostly produced by these immigrant kids who, you know, wanted to be part of society, who were outcast and who didn't know how to get the things that they thought they wanted. And so they created these narratives where that these ciphers of theirs could do it for them, have now become this worldwide industry and this mythology that I would dare say I think most people know a lot about the Marvel Universe and about the DC Universe now in a way that I think maybe superheroes have outgrown comic books. And, you know, maybe comic books are going to exist as a niche art form for a long time, but it feels like film and television is now their new outlet, and it feels like a lot of people like that, and a lot of people really respond to that, and it's created this mythology that now is just keeps growing and growing and growing.
1: And a terrific job on the production by Greg Hengler, and a special thanks to Jeffrey Johnson, who's a World War II historian at Pearl Harbor in Honolulu, Hawaii. He's the author of Super History, Comic Book Superheroes and American Society. Get it at your local bookstores or wherever you buy your books. And it all started with two Cleveland teenagers, Jerry Siegel and Joe Shuster. The Fantastic Four, as Jeffrey noted, that was the dividing line. Everything before and everything after, as we got much more complex characters. And then came the trilogy, the Batman trilogy by Christopher Nolan, which changed everything. And those films, my goodness, three of my family's favorites. And soon thereafter, Marvel steps in to make their own movies. Warner Brothers did the Nolan films, but Marvel stepped in and said, these characters are ours. And now comic books are sort of like secondary to the movie business itself, and these superheroes brought onto the big screen. The story of comic book superheroes here on Our American Stories.

0: Eric. Online health questions required.
1: Hey, it's Andy Morris from First Look, and I want to say thanks to everybody who was a part of the show this week. We had a wonderful week getting to talk to some of the movers and shakers here on the Central Coast and find out what they've got going on. We get to do it all again next week, and I would love to invite you to join us. 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It's called First Look, and we'll see you here bright and early Monday morning for another edition starting at 6.
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4: From ABC News, I'm Dave Packer. Deliberations in the Lindsay Clancy trial are suspended for the weekend. Her defense says she was suffering from postpartum psychosis. Prosecutors say she knew what she was doing when she killed her three children. ABC's Deborah Roberts following the trial in Plymouth, Massachusetts.
5: Clancy's defense arguing that the former labor and delivery nurse was over-medicated, misdiagnosed, and in the grip of postpartum psychosis when she strangled 5-year-old Cora, 3-year-old Dawson, and 8-month-old Callan. But prosecutors countering that Clancy meticulously planned the murders, mapping out how long her husband would be out of the house.
6: Like broken toys.
4: It's a race against time in Nepal following the deadly flood this week.
7: The disaster was caused when a glacier that was holding back a lake collapsed, unleashing a 40-mile-an-hour wall of rock and ice and water more than 150 feet high. Overnight, chopper rescue efforts halted over fears another nearby lake that was formed by the initial landslide could also burst and cause another catastrophic flood. So far, that lake is holding.
4: ABC's Britt Clendett in Kathmandu. Officials say the death toll has risen to nearly 600, with now more than 2,000 missing. In Washington, Friday, tens of thousands of people marched for a Defend the Vote event on the 63rd anniversary of Dr. Martin Luther King Jr.'s I Have a Dream speech. Vermont Senator Bernie Sanders, while addressing the crowd, said Dr. King's dream is not being realized.
8: Tragically, that dream of a more just and equitable society has never been under greater threat than it is right now.
4: Fed Chair Kevin Warsh telling the annual economic conference in Jackson Hole that policymakers need to keep fighting inflation. Investors now putting the odds of a September rate hike at more than 50%. You're listening to ABC News.

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2: Former Boston and Serb General Ratko Mladic died this week while serving a life sentence for war crimes in the Yugoslavia wars. Mladic was the leader behind the Srebrenica massacre. ABC's Christiana Ampour reported on the massacre for CNN.
3: The men and boys were taken out. 7,000 Bosnian Muslim men and boys were marched to their deaths. They were machine gunned. They were put in mass graves. They were slaughtered. It was the worst thing that had happened in Europe since World War II.
2: The latest measles outbreak is why Dr. Alok Patel says vaccines are the most effective way to prevent potentially deadly diseases like this from spreading.
4: We're approaching 2,800 cases that are counted. There's probably a lot more that are out there in at least 45 states. And so this outbreak.

0: is still rampant in multiple areas. And just a reminder to everyone that two doses of the MMR vaccine gives you 97% lifelong protection. We should actually be seeing no headlines for the measles because we eliminated it in the year 2000. We're going backwards, but we can take care of it.
1: Norway's royal palace says King Harald V died Friday morning at the National Hospital in Oslo. Harald's son has taken the throne as Haakon VIII. His daughter now becomes next in line for the throne under a 1990 constitutional reform that now allows succession to the firstborn regardless of gender. The law was not made retroactive, so it does not apply to Haakon's older sister. Dave Packer, ABC News.
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1: 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Richard Serrett sitting in for George Norrie right here on Coast to Coast AM.
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0: But it's my belief the sanguinarians are taking the energy from the blood, that there's nothing inherent in the blood that they actually need. That's my belief.
1: If you couldn't feed for whatever reason, I don't know, let's say you were marooned on a desert island, just to give an extreme example, what would happen to you? And let's say there was enough food there, you know, you had sustenance, but you couldn't feed on someone's energy. What would eventually happen to you?
0: Yeah, so first, some of my friends would start having weird dreams, because when I get really, really hungry and for some reason I can't get out, they start having dreams about me, because I apparently, not deliberately, although some vampires will feed this way, it's called astral travel or subtle reality travel, will travel out of body to feed. Sometimes deliberately. In my case, it seems to be kind of like a self-defense mechanism, where it's like, hey, you know, Sean, you're too low. You got to go out. And so certain friends that will have dreams about me, they're like, so you came to visit, you know, that sort of thing. So that would be one thing. However, if that wasn't enough to sustain me, which it typically isn't, it's more like an emergency measure. Basically the immune system starts to go down. Depression starts to sit in. You know, the reality is, with the example that you gave, stranded on a desert island, you're going to start to get depressed because you're alone anyways, right? That's just the normal human condition.
1: Yeah.
0: But I know where you're going with it. Basically, you're going to have an issue with mental health, and you're going to have an issue where the body just starts to break down. So would I just literally just keel over and die from it? No. However, secondary effects would start happening that would ultimately lead to illness and or death.
1: I don't want to pry into your personal life, but do you seek out like willing partners so that you always have, you know, maybe under the same roof, you always have someone who's giving you their energy willingly?
0: Yeah, so I have a wife, and so live with her, of course, although currently she's in New Orleans and I'm here, you know, as I said, in Ontario. Yeah, I don't even notice, but she says that I'm constantly feeding on her. So that's definitely happening. And again, I have the good fortune to be in a city that is very alive and stuff always going on. And so for me, I just, you know, I own various shops in the French Quarter. We have three shops in the quarter. So when I'm done work on a Saturday night, I just walk three blocks to Bourbon Street, and I take in that ambient energy. So I'm very fortunate that way, in that I have a partner that allows me to exchange energy with her or feed on her. And then I also have Bourbon Street with hundreds or thousands of people blocks from where I work.
1: Quick question, as we roll into the top of the hour here. When Bram Stoker was writing about Dracula, or when Anne Rice was writing about vampires, do you think they were actually writing about people like you? In other words, it was metaphorical, or was that something else? Very quickly, if you could.
0: Very quickly, Dracula actually was a vampire, but he was a vampire practitioner, not an immortal bloodsucker. So quite possibly. That's the quick answer.
1: All right, that's a good one. All right, we'll pick up on that when we come back. Father Sean Wild, Living Vampires, right here on Coast to Coast AM.
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1: 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One entry per person per contest. 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
15: From ABC News, I'm Dave Packer. A race against time in Nepal for survivors after catastrophic flash flooding this week. Officials say the death toll nearing 600, and that could keep rising. ABC's Tom Sophie Burridge on the rescue effort.
16: This is a highly complex operation in very, very challenging conditions for those rescue teams. We're seeing helicopters clearly playing a key role, trying to get into those remote communities, which were simply devastated by that wall of debris and water on Wednesday. 2.5 days on from this disaster, the scale of tragedy in Nepal is becoming clearer. Nepalese officials now believe that close to 2,000 people are missing.
15: The jury sent home as deliberations continue in the Lindsay Clancy murder trial. The Massachusetts mother acknowledging that she killed her three children, but claims she's not criminally responsible because she was suffering from postpartum psychosis.

0: all gone. Now, is it possible I inadvertently put them in the trash? Of course it is possible. I don't believe that's what happened. But I think Philip Marshall was onto something. Is the narrative that we've been told about how he took his life and members of his family, has that been contrived? Is that some sort of a gaslighting or psyop? I don't know. I don't have any evidence. I haven't investigated it. I don't have the resources to investigate it. But you're right. The best thing that we can do to honor the dead, and I remember when questions arose very early about what happened in 9/11, and people were accusing other people of, well, you're dishonoring the dead by dragging these conspiracy theories into it. And I say no. The truth or the pursuit of truth, and you could pursue truth and end up being wrong, but the pursuit of truth need never apologize. And the best way to honor somebody is to seek justice for them and to seek the truth, wherever that may lead. And it may ultimately lead to the official narrative. I don't think it will necessarily in the case of 9/11, and you're right, we must continue to talk about it. Not only on the anniversaries, but throughout the year and for the foreseeable future, the same way that we continue to talk about JFK. Even when younger people's eyes start to roll, oh, you're talking about JFK again? That was 60 years ago. So what? So what? The truth is the truth. Okay, let me see here. Do I have time to squeeze in one more? I'm getting the no from Michael. He's waving me off. And so we'll come back. I'll do one quick. Mike in Fairbanks, Alaska. Get it said real fast if you can for me, Mike. What's on your mind?
1: It won't be fast. I've got a few things to say here. But hello, Mr. Sarath there. Thanks for logging me in, Richard. Did you get the UFO footage? Did you ever get to look at that I sent you?
0: You sent me UFO footage.
1: Yeah, for the 4th of July. Remember it disappeared, the UFO that disappeared on film?
0: Oh, jeez.
1: I emailed it.
0: I apologize. Could you send that to me again?
1: Yeah.
0: Is that a big deal to send it to me again, Mike?
1: No. Absolutely.
0: Okay, I want to...
1: Mm-hmm.
0: As you can imagine, I just get a deluge of stuff, and sometimes things fall between the cracks, and that's my fault for my poor organizational skills. Send it to me again. And I will have a look at it before I leave the studio tonight, if you can do that for me. And
1: I've got an update on a lot of updates on the towers. Richard Gage is making his rounds, and I've talked to Richard Gage before, and there is no doubt that the towers were brought down. How long do you think it took to prepare the demolition on the towers, Richard?
0: Well, to wire 110 stories for a controlled demolition, assuming that they're still using that kind of technology, that would take weeks. But let's pick this up on the other side. Mike, hold on. If you've got a line, hold on to it. Back with more Open Lines. Richard Sarath for George Norrie on Coast to Coast AM.
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4: From ABC News, I'm Dave Packer. Deliberations in the Lindsey Clancy trial are suspended for the weekend. Her defense says she was suffering from postpartum psychosis. Prosecutors say she knew what she was doing when she killed her 3 children. ABC's Deborah Roberts following the trial in Plymouth, Massachusetts.
5: Clancy's defense arguing that the former labor and delivery nurse was over-medicated, misdiagnosed, and in the grip of postpartum psychosis when she strangled 5-year-old Cora, 3-year-old Dawson, and 8-month-old Callan. But prosecutors countering that Clancy meticulously planned the murders, mapping out how long her husband would be out of the house. Broken
4: toys. It's a race against time in Nepal following the deadly flood this week.
6: The disaster was caused when a glacier that was holding back a lake collapsed, unleashing a 40-mile-an-hour wall of rock and ice and water more than 150 feet high. Overnight, chopper rescue efforts halted over fears another nearby lake that was formed by the initial landslide could also burst and cause another catastrophic flood. So far, that lake is holding.
4: ABC's Britt Clendett in Kathmandu. Officials say the death toll has risen to nearly 600, with now more than 2,000 missing. In Washington, Friday, tens of thousands of people marched for a Defend the Vote event on the 63rd anniversary of Dr. Martin Luther King Jr.'s I Have a Dream speech.

0: every referee, umpire, and judge in high school sports. We want to say, we see you.
1: We see everything you do for us that goes unnoticed.
0: We see the positive role models that you are.
1: We see the way you get unfairly criticized just for doing your job.
0: The truth is, we couldn't play without you.
1: So thank you for investing your time in us.
0: Thank you for protecting the integrity of the game, no matter what.
1: We hope you always know how much we appreciate you.
0: Because without you, this is just recess. It's not really a game.
1: Thank you for always making it possible for us to play the sports we love.
0: Want to serve the students in your community? 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
7: From ABC News, I'm Chuck Sievertson. Rescue efforts continue in areas buried by catastrophic flash floods along the border between Nepal and China. Hundreds dead, thousands missing. Officials say survivors are being found. One survivor from America.
8: It just came like a roar. It sucked a bunch of buses, SUVs, people, the base camp, everything.
9: Anjana Raja and her husband are from Northern California. They were on one of the buses at the border checkpoint when the rushing water, ice, mud, and debris wiped out entire villages. Raja says there was no time to think. She grabbed her husband and ran.
7: ABC's Michelle Franzen. Something new in deportation efforts. ABC News Chief Justice Correspondent Pierre Thomas.
10: ICE is now putting in a $2 million order for robot dogs to track and apprehend undocumented migrants. The robots can open doors and are equipped with cameras that can see 360 degrees. They're increasingly being deployed by law enforcement domestically and abroad. They are symbolic of ICE's rapid expansion. The agency recently approving the purchase of so-called shock gloves, which can briefly incapacitate a person delivering up to 380 volts.
7: Jury deliberations in the Lindsey Clancy trial are suspended for the weekend. Her defense says she was suffering from postpartum psychosis. Prosecutors say she knew what she was doing when she killed her three children. ABC's Deborah Roberts in Plymouth, Massachusetts.
11: Clancy's defense arguing that the former labor and delivery nurse was over-medicated, misdiagnosed, and in the grip of postpartum psychosis when she strangled 5-year-old Cora, 3-year-old Dawson, and 8-month-old Callan. But prosecutors countering that Clancy meticulously planned the murders, mapping out how long her husband would be out of the house.
7: At least 27 people have been killed following a Russian attack on an area close to the Ukrainian capital of Kyiv, say local officials. You're listening to ABC News.
12: In a recent survey of 123,000 wireless customers, PureTalk was the only wireless company to receive 5 stars in every category: coverage, support, value, and data. What else do you need to know?

0: the universal mind or whatever, why would they create vampires? Why would God or the creator create vampires?
1: No, I'm loving some of these questions. I like all of them, but I'm loving some of them. And this is another one that I love. A lot of people, and we've even been doing this on this show, and I understand because it's, you know, it's what is focused on. A lot of people focus on, oh, vampires are ooky spooky, which we haven't really focused on in this show, and they feed, right? We focus on the feeding. However, we don't necessarily focus on what the vampire is doing in society. And so vampires were catalysts for transformation, and just our very existence helps people transform, moves them around very quickly in terms of what they're doing. And we can target our feeding to take pain away, trauma away, that sort of thing. So I think that one of our reasons for existing is to help other people on their spiritual paths and to help heal and protect people. So yeah, we're taking an energy and we're feeding, of course, but I think we have a greater purpose than that. And that's one of the things I'm hoping that I'll end up conveying in the book to people.
0: So you're participating in energy healing. So while you're in there taking a little sip, you're also maybe, you know, moving some things around, helping align that person spiritually, emotionally. Is that exactly it?
1: Because the very act of energy exchange or feeding is going to remove blocks. It's going to help awaken people or get things moving more quickly. So think of it as like, you know, physically, you know, you walk around, you get kind of sweaty after walking around for the day, you have a shower. Well, the vampire is basically doing an energetic shower for the person when they're doing the energy exchange.
0: An energetic shower. I love that. All right. We'll pick this up on the other side. We're going to open up the phone lines, questions and comments for a living vampire. My name is Richard Serrett, sitting in for George Noy. You're listening to Coast AM.
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3: From ABC News, I'm Chuck Sievertson. Officials report rescue crews are finding survivors in areas buried by catastrophic flash floods along the border between Nepal and China. Some Americans have been caught up in the rolling walls of mud, water, and debris. Nepali and Chinese officials report over 600 dead, thousands missing. ABC's Britt Clinett in Kathmandu.
4: Everyone's seeking.
5: We're hearing incredible stories of survival.
4: You're all scared.
5: American Anjana Raja from Northern California.
4: Came like a roar.
5: Remembering the moment she and her husband were inside one of those buses waiting at the border checkpoint.
4: It sucked a bunch of buses, SUVs, people, the base camp, everything. Took it in, turned it all upside down and dumped it into the
5: ground. When the glacier collapsed.
3: At least 27 people have been killed following a Russian attack near the Ukrainian capital of Kyiv, say local officials. At least 50 residential buildings damaged. Jury deliberations in the Lindsay Clancy trial in Plymouth, Massachusetts are suspended for the weekend. Her defense says she was suffering from postpartum psychosis. Prosecutors say she knew what she was doing when she killed her three children. Defense attorney Kevin Reddington.
6: I'm never confident. I don't know what a jury's going to do, so I'm not going to say, oh, yeah, I'm confident. No, I have no idea. They work hard. It's been a long trial, and I have faith in the jury system.
7: How is Lindsay feeling going into the weekend?
6: Nervous, scared, beat down as usual.
3: Virginia removing Confederate statues from Capitol Square, a public park, and civic campus in Richmond. Democratic State Senator Mike Jones says the process of removing the statues began around 2018.
8: That doesn't match up with who we are and where we are in this season and where I hope we're going as a country and a commonwealth.
3: Statues of Confederate General Stonewall Jackson, Confederate General Governor William Smith, and Confederate Dr. Hunter Holmes McGuire will be relocated to historic battlefield sites with the historical context. You're listening to ABC News.
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1: The leader of the Seneca Nation in New York criticizing President Trump's decision to rename Lake Ontario Lake America, Jake Conrad Seneca.
2: Because he's having a disagreement with Canada over his tariffs and things like that. You know, these shoot from the hip reactions, you know, they're not something you expect from the President of the United States.
1: The Seneca leader says the change violates a more than 225-year-old treaty and shows blatant disrespect for the indigenous people who named the lake. 2 days after the Southeastern Conference passed a rule barring players from returning to college teams from the pros, a Texas judge put that rule on hold in a case involving more than 40 players. Former Ecuadorian President Len Moreno has been sentenced to 5 years in prison. He was found guilty of accepting bribes from a Chinese company for helping secure a contract to build a hydroelectric plant. What's safer, smoking marijuana or eating stuff laced with it? ABC News medical correspondent Dr. Darian Sutton.
3: With combustible marijuana, there's the risk of inhaled irritants. It's the marijuana that you smoke. And then with edibles, there's a risk of potency. For example, certain edibles can be highly potent. That can lead to severe and intense effects. That can lead to hallucinations, nausea, vomiting. Also, edibles can be delayed effect and longer lasting and unpredictable overall. And so they have their separate risks. But in terms of understanding which is more risky, the jury is still out on that.
1: Our Dr. Darian Sutton, Chuck Sievertson, ABC News.
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that, yes, Kurt Cobain took his own life. But I don't think the case should be closed until we can say that with 100% certainty. And as it stands right now, I don't think we can. Appreciate the call. I don't have time for another one, but we're talking about the Mandela effect, in addition to just about anything else. Here's one we were kicking around in the studio. Do you remember the chocolate bar Kit Kat? Hyphen or no hyphen? Show of hands here in the studio. Who remembers a hyphen in the Kit Kat chocolate bar? No. Tom says no. He doesn't. But Mike and North say yes. I don't remember. I didn't eat too many Kit Kats. But there was no hyphen for all you playing along at home. Tom, you're right. But that's the question. Are we misremembering? Or is CERN, the Hadron Collider, messing with timelines? You tell me. More of Coast to Coast coming your way right after these.

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4: From ABC News, I'm Chuck Severson. Rescue crews are finding survivors in areas buried by floods along the border between Nepal and China. Some are Americans. Chinese and Nepali officials report over 600 dead, thousands missing. ABC's Britt Clennett in Kathmandu.
5: We traveled to Bidur, one of the hardest hit villages. Search and rescue teams using bulldozers to scoop through the rubble in the hope of finding survivors. The mud and now rain making the rescue efforts even harder. Soldiers carrying 350 people trapped inside this mud-filled hydroelectric dam tunnel to safety. As contact is made with the worst-hit areas, the number reported missing is skyrocketing. That includes at least 90 American citizens.
4: The disaster caused by the collapse of a glacier holding back a lake. Total deaths in a Russian attack near the Ukrainian capital Kyiv are at least 37, say local officials. Jury deliberations in the Lindsay Clancy trial in Plymouth, Mass. Suspended for the weekend. Accused of killing her three children, the defense blames postpartum psychosis. In Plymouth, ABC's Deborah Roberts.
6: Passionate voices have surfaced outside this courthouse, some reminding us to remember the young victims, others calling attention to postpartum mental illness. As one advocate told me today, a painful, dark subject has been brought into the light.
4: 6 months after President Trump said the Iran war would wrap up in a few weeks, gasoline.
7: The average price of a gallon, now $4.06, up $1.12 since the U.S. attacked Iran, all contributing to stubborn inflation, which the new chairman of the Federal Reserve flagged as a chief concern.
8: So the Fed's predominant focus right now should be on prices.
7: Kevin Warsh saying if inflation doesn't ease up soon, the central bank would have, quote, work to do, hinting at a possible interest rate hike to come.
4: ABC News Chief White House Correspondent Mary Bruce, you're listening to ABC News.
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4: Fraud charges against a man who allegedly pretended to be a former NFL player and another man accused of pretending to be his banker. ABC's Jacqueline Lee.
10: 35-year-old Dejon Love and 18-year-old Taylor Chan charged with conspiracy to commit wire fraud after allegedly defrauding more than two dozen women out of $1.3 million. Now, court documents say in February of 2022, Love would meet women through dating apps, and the two, they would gain the trust of these women

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0: actually since COVID. And that definitely impacts these fans' way of life. I mean, they talked about pre-COVID going to see some of these shows and sitting in the nosebleeds for $50, you know, or even $100 on the floor. And that kind of is very pretty much extinct now. Everything has really gone up. And again, especially if you have to get tickets on the secondary market, it's going to be especially pricey for you.
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1: 34 minutes after the hour now, Mike Gavin in for

I'm not one to say I told you so, but I switched to Pure Talk over a year ago, and ever since, I've been telling people there's no better wireless company out there. 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
3: 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He's been a professor at two major universities. He's been a teacher for over 40 years. 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I think one of the students had asked the question and he didn't remember the answer. I also noticed that he was letting his class out earlier than they were supposed to let out. And he was telling them that he was doing it as a favor to them, but I think in reality, he just wanted to get out of there.
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7: 34 minutes after the hour now, Mike Gavin in for Gordon Deal, along with Nicole Murray. Coming up this half hour, Burger King revamped its Whopper, the mystery vacations where you pay before you find out where you're going, and the people saving up their vacation days to binge Grand Theft Auto. We'll talk about that in 20 minutes. Business is booming at Burger King these days, with sales increasing and rivals scrambling to revamp their operations, and a lot of the credit is being given to an overhaul of the chain's signature burger. For more insight, we bring in Heather Haddon, restaurant industry reporter for the Wall Street Journal. She's based in Chicago. So Heather, talk about what's been happening with the Whopper.
8: Yeah, so this is the first time Burger King says it's revamped its Whopper, its signature flame-broiled burger in the last decade. And so they said, you know, some tweaks have really made the difference.

0: I'm not one to say I told you so, but I switched to Pure Talk over a year ago, and ever since, I've been telling people there's no better wireless company out there. Well, a few months ago, a massive survey was conducted. 123,000 people were asked to rate their wireless carrier in four categories: coverage, support, data, and overall value. 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And yes, I told you so.
1: Oh, this is so great.
2: Uh-huh. I do say so myself. Hey, did you know that birthday parties actually help build confidence in kids?
1: Yeah, I did know that.
3: Did you know that giving kids less sugar before bedtime helps them sleep better?
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3: Oh, yeah, I knew that.
1: Yeah, that's true. 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
3: Everyone knows that.
1: Oh, yeah?
2: Pretty obvious.
3: Hey, guys, did you know that most people think they're using the right car seat for their kid, but they're not?
1: I didn't know that.
2: Think I knew that.
3: No, you didn't.
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2: 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He lost. He was nominated for vice president. He lost again. But he knew only those who never try are the real losers. 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
3: From ABC News, I'm Chuck Severson. More deaths and people missing as crews rescue survivors of huge floods at the

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3: Queen of Country Dolly Parton has passed away at age 80.
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5: The sister of the late Senator Lindsey Graham wins a runoff and advances to November's general election for her brother's seat. I'm John Stolness in Washington.
6: President Trump gets involved in another name change controversy, this time Lake Ontario. I'm Steve Futterman.
7: A federal judge is lifting a major legal obstacle to President Trump's bid to limit mail voting. Sagar Meghani, Washington.
8: A family dinner turned deadly in Montana. 8 relatives are dead, including 4 children. I'm Sue Aller.
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2: All ahead on America This Week. You're listening to America This Week. I'm John Trout. Dolly Parton, who rose from a loving but impoverished upbringing in the mountains of East Tennessee to become the queen of country music, a Hollywood star and a beloved American icon, has died following a brief battle with cancer. Correspondent Kevin Carr has more on her legendary career as a singer, songwriter, actress, theme park owner, and philanthropist.
3: The world has lost the queen of country. Iconic superstar Dolly Parton passed away on Tuesday at the age of 80. Her nephew, Brian Seaver, announced her death on Instagram.
10: Rest in peace, Aunt Dolly. May God bless Dolly Parton, and may God bless you all. She will always love you.
3: No cause of death was given. Born in rural Tennessee, Parton began performing on local radio and television as a child. She grounded herself in country music in the 60s and 70s, but it was her 1974 single Jolene that became one of her biggest hits.
11: Jolene, Jolene, Jolene, Jolene.
3: During her first appearance on The Tonight Show in 1977, she explained her love for country music.
11: Country music is a music with a lot of class and a lot of soul. And of course, it's just ordinary stories told by ordinary people and sometimes in an extraordinary way.
3: Parton branched out into acting in the 1980s, starring in films like the blockbuster 9 to 5, which landed her title song at the top of the country, pop, and adult contemporary charts at the same time.
11: Working 9 to 5, what a way to make me.
3: Parton's image was one of showmanship and flamboyance, featuring big hair, rhinestones, and a positive attitude. In 2013, she talked about developing that image from a poor country girl.
4: I created a look that I was comfortable with that I thought was good for me, for who I was, and for what I wanted to look like in the business.
3: Parton's influence reached far beyond music. In the 80s, she developed an existing theme park into Dollywood with the goal of bringing entertainment and jobs to Tennessee. She also founded the Imagination Library, which offers free books to children from birth to age 5. Last year, Parton spoke about her versatile career.
4: I don't think about my life in terms of superstar. I'm just working girl. I always say, and it's the truth, that I am a workhorse that looks like a show horse.
3: I'm Kevin Carr.
2: Senator Darlene Graham will move on to November's general election as she attempts to succeed her late brother Lindsey Graham and remain in the U.S. Senate. John Stolness has a recap from Washington.
5: Darlene Graham assumed the late senator's seat shortly after he died back in July, and now she moves on to the general election. Graham's candidacy was backed by President Trump, who was a close friend of her brother, Lindsey.
12: Mr. President, Lindsey truly loved you and viewed you as one of his closest friends. Our victory would not have been possible without you, and we are truly grateful.
5: Graham defeated conservative Ralph Norman, who had the

0: the first in the U.S. this year.
1: I want to be clear, this illness and death from measles is completely preventable. We already have the tools to protect ourselves and our families from this disease, which is one of the most contagious diseases on the face of the earth.
0: Governor Josh Shapiro would only say they were from Lancaster County and not whether they were adults or children, but made a point of stressing the importance of vaccines.
1: Folks are spreading skepticism about things like the MMR vaccine without any evidence to back up their claims.
0: Shapiro, a father of four, says that scares a parent just trying to do the right thing for their children.
1: We see the consequences of a lack of immunization in the first measles-associated deaths that our Commonwealth has seen in 35 years.
0: The Democrat says he spoke with Health Secretary Robert F. Kennedy Jr. to drill home the point.
1: I made very clear that his actions and the rhetoric that's coming from this administration are having a negative impact on communities across America.
0: Pennsylvania has nearly 400 measles cases this year. Lancaster County is the heart of the state's Amish community, a religious group sometimes reluctant to embrace vaccines.
1: Here in Lancaster County, just 87% of all incoming kindergartners are fully vaccinated.
0: Meanwhile, overall vaccination rates for U.S. kindergartners inched down last year, the share of children with exemptions rising to an all-time high, according to federal data posted last week. I'm Julie Walker.
2: One of the faces of the Trump administration bids farewell, and too many Dan Sullivans to choose from. When America This Week continues after these messages.
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2: Welcome back to America This Week. I'm John Trout. It's now official in the 49th state, there will be two Dan Sullivans on the ballot for U.S. Senate. Correspondent Donna Warder reports on an Alaska race in which one candidate is being accused of purposely confusing voters.
7: Dan J. Sullivan has advanced to the general election for U.S. Senator in Alaska. He's a Republican, and he has the same name as the incumbent, Republican Senator Dan Sullivan, who also advanced following the August 18th primary. Dan J. Sullivan, a retired teacher, sued for a spot on the ballot and won after a judge invalidated a decision by a top state elections official who claimed that Dan J. Sullivan filed his candidacy to confuse voters. The Division of Elections listed Dan J. Sullivan on the ballot as Daniel J. Sullivan Jr. with no party affiliation. The current senator was listed as Dan S. Sullivan, Republican incumbent. I'm Donna Warder.
2: Caroline Leavitt said goodbye to the White House on Thursday, ending

0: An historic run as President Trump's press secretary. Correspondent Joan Jones reports that there's still no word from the White House as to who her replacement will be.
1: Caroline Leavitt became the youngest White House press secretary in history when she took the job at age 27 in January 2025.
2: While I vow to provide the truth from this podium, we ask that all of you in this room hold yourselves to that same standard.
1: From the beginning, Leavitt promised a more open White House press operation, including bringing conservative and independent new media voices into the briefing room. For nearly 20 months, she became one of the administration's most visible and forceful defenders of President Trump, frequently sparring with reporters while aggressively promoting the president's agenda. On Thursday, her tone was considerably more reflective.
3: I'll miss you guys. I know that's probably not something anyone would expect me to say, but obviously it's been great working with all of
1: you. Leavitt says the decision to leave was driven by her desire to spend more time with her two young children, including her newborn daughter. She'll remain in Trump's orbit as an outside advisor through his MAGA Inc. political operation. No successor yet, although conservative commentator Scott Jennings and White House Deputy Press Secretary Anna Kelly have been mentioned. Leavitt says she'll advise whoever gets the job and offered one very Trump-specific piece of advice.
3: I will give my advice to whomever assumes the job. You know, I think it's most important in this job to understand that President Trump is his own best spokesperson. We joke, Stephen Chung and me, that he is the true communications director and press secretary here at the White House.
1: For now, Trump and other administration officials are expected to handle press briefings while the president decides who gets the podium next. I'm Joan Jones.
0: That's our show for today. America This Week is produced by Jeff McKay. I'm John Trout. This is Westwood One.
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9: 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We've got officers from the California Highway Patrol. I want to make sure I get this right. Officer Jordan Richards is the public information officer for the Coastal Division. Did I get that right?
10: That's perfect. Thank you.
9: And Officer Chance Chapman is the recruitment officer for Coastal Division. How are you doing?
11: I'm doing great. How are you?
9: I'm doing really, really well. Wanted to have you guys in to talk a little bit about CHP careers and, you know, different job opportunities that people have with the CHP. And

0: I know one of the things to start with, if somebody's out there and wants to become an officer, it's a pretty good job, isn't it?
1: I think so. You know, if I take a look back at my professional life, I've had many different careers, and I've done this one 15 years, and all the previous careers have only been at 5, because I kind of get tired of doing the same thing over and over again. And unique thing about the California Highway Patrol is it's not like that. Not every stop is the same. You will not come into the same situation every single traffic stop or every single day. So it's very unique and very rewarding.
0: Okay. How about you, Chance? I know you love the job.
2: I love the job, actually. Before I got on this job, I played sports, and I love that sport team style atmosphere. And this job provides that, because the people you work with are like my teammates. And so I get to have that type of relationship and have fun while I do this job, but also help each other out like a team atmosphere would do. And that's what I thrive on. And so this job offers that team kind of mentality that other jobs I've had before did not. So that's one of my favorite things about this job.
0: Now, would your wife say the same thing? I'm going to tie in here because I know your wife is also a CHP officer.
2: Yes, she is. Yes, she is. And she works over at Coastal Division as well right now. So I think she loves this job too. This job provides some freedom and some flexibility in what you want to do each day. Every day, like Officer Richards was saying, it's something new. Nothing is it the same? And I like that aspect, and I know my wife does too, where every single day it's something different. And so it's kind of exciting. You don't know what's going to happen. And we both like that aspect.
0: We're going to talk about the family life in just a little bit too. So tell me about who makes a good CHP officer. What kind of things do you look for? Are you looking, I mean, I know there's age limits, right?
1: Oh, yes. Yeah, you can't start this hiring process, and this is kind of the California Highway Patrol policy as well as state law, until you're 20 years of age.
0: Okay.
1: And you can't become a California Highway Patrol officer until you're 21. And typically, the hiring process, including the state's only live-in law enforcement academy, is 6 months. So generally, your hiring process will take 6 months. So if you start at 20, you're going to be getting through and becoming a CHP officer by your 21st birthday, which is law.
0: I know Chance said he came from a sports world, came from baseball, correct?
2: Yes, sir.
0: All right. And so he likes the team aspect. You actually came to it out of the military, didn't you?
1: Yes, that was one of my previous careers. And Chance kind of hit on the camaraderie aspect of it. And out of all of my careers, the military is probably the most closely tied to camaraderie and making sure that we all finish the mission together safely.
0: Right.
1: And then in the other positions that I've tried, I just kind of felt like in the civilian sector, it was just about me. And so I had no partners. I had no friends. I don't mean I had no friends, right. But I had no one completing that mission together with me. And then I felt like us with the Highway Patrol, we're out there to save lives. And we're all on that same common ground. As I know that if I'm not working and my mom or my grandma breaks down that and Chance is working, he's going to pull over and help whatever that person in that car needs. If it's a change of tire, he'll help them change a tire. He'll get them off the freeway into where their destination is safely. So having that all common ground, I think, is important. And that's the type of person they're actually looking for, is someone that wants to help people.
0: Right.
1: You know, give back to the community and help. Not out there to, you know, all excited to write a whole bunch of speeding tickets or arrest DUI drivers, but it's actually to save lives, to remove a DUI driver from the road that we know that's going to harm someone if they continue to drive.
0: Right. Yeah, we've talked about that a lot over the years. You came, we talked about military. If somebody's in the military, just getting out, is the CHP a good thing to look at?
1: Yeah, and we do recruit at all of our military installations throughout the state of California and outside of state of California. About 27% to 35% of CHP consists of former veterans, if you will. Mm-hmm. And the structure is there for them. We have a pretty significant structure, right? I talked about the Live-In Academy at West Sacramento. It's the only one in the state. And it's paramilitary, which just means we're marching, we're doing formations, and

0: we have start times and end times. And
1: you're up at 4 o'clock in the morning doing some push-ups and doing some running then.
0: Yes, we are. And we're trying to get our new guys and gals in shape to do this job. So military personnel have already gone through that. And it's an easy transition. It was an easy transition for me. I did very well at the academy, where those that are a little bit younger without any type of discipline struggle a little bit.
1: Yeah, if you were a lieutenant in the Army versus a first baseman, it probably was a little easier.
2: Sorry, I had to. No,
0: I don't think he was a first baseman.
1: No, but no, it is. It's a great place to go. You mentioned both guys and gals. Is it? Is there any advantage to one over the other? Are you welcome them both equally?
3: Absolutely. We have set standards, and those standards are equal across the board for getting onto this job. Mm-hmm. So during our physical abilities test that every applicant has to do upon their hiring process, everyone has to reach the same numbers. There's no higher number for guys and less for women, vice versa. So everyone has the same goal, the same numbers they have to hit every time.
1: Got it.
3: Yeah.
1: And I've seen many of both out there. So there are ladies that are out on the road doing the job just like the guys.
3: Absolutely.
1: Are. It's the same job no matter what you're looking at.
3: Yes.
1: What is the process? Who wants to take this? I'll start off here with this. You decide, I want to be a CHP officer.
3: Yeah.
1: I'm sure there's an application that you fill out. Where does it go from there?
3: Yeah, absolutely. So if you want to start the process, now's the time. Okay, here we go. You're going to go online, and you're going to find that online application at the chpmadeformore.com website.
1: Okay.
3: You're going to go to that website. It's very easy to use. I navigate it pretty much every day. It'll say apply now, and you'll create a very small profile. And then you'll select where you want to take your test at. We have 8 different divisions in the state of California, and you can pick which division you want to test at. Now, just because you live here in San Luis Obispo, let's say, you can still test down in San Diego if you'd like.
1: Oh, okay.
3: It doesn't make any difference about where you live residentially. Only difference is once you start the background process, wherever you live will take on your background investigation. That's all that means. One of the questions people have a lot is, well, I live in San Diego, but I tested in Sacramento. Is this going to be a problem? No, it's no problem at all. So there's no need to worry about that. So you're going to select what division you want, look at the date, make sure it works good for you, and then you'll hit apply. You've got to hit the minimum 4, as I call it. You got to have the age. So 20 to 35 years of age.
1: 35 is the max.
3: 35 okay. is the max. Now, you can apply at 35. The next day turn 36, you're okay because you got your application in at 35.
1: Okay.
3: All righty. The next one is your education. You need to have your high school degree or diploma or equivalency of that. So you can have your GED as well. All right. Some agencies are requiring some college background. We do not at this point. All right. So high school diploma, good to go. Right on. Third thing is you need to be federally allowed to work in the United States, permitted to work. So you do not have to be a citizen. But if you are allowed here by the federal government to work here, then you can go ahead and apply for us.
1: Oh, okay.
3: And you can start work. Yes. And the last thing, no felony convictions. That would prohibit you to carry a firearm, and in this profession we do carry firearms, so you can't have any felony convictions. So if you hit those 4 boxes and you're okay, then you can go and submit that application and select a test date and be good to go.
1: Okay.
3: Yes.
1: And then next step, you're going to take the test. I passed the test. Everything's good. Is it a tough test?
0: So we're going to start off with a physical ability test.
1: Okay.
0: And that's going to consist of 19 push-ups, 25 sit-ups. That's all in 1 minute.
1: Okay.
0: Each. Then you'll move on to a 300 meter sprint in 70 seconds, and you'll jog 1.5 miles at a 15 minutes, which is about a 10 minute mile pace. So those 4 exercises, once you pass later on that day, at approximately an hour later, you're going to take what we call a Pellet B. It's just a kind of like a high school English test, 12th
1: okay.
0: grade English test. Basically focusing on vocabulary, your knowledge of vocabulary, spelling, reading comprehension, and some clarity, sentence clarity. It's a pretty simple test. And if you pass that, we'll find out in about a couple of weeks. Then you move through the high.

0: process.
1: Okay. And then from there, so you've got your physical, you've got your pellet B, and then from there, you're going to do some interviewing, I'm sure, at some point, right?
2: Yeah, you're going to enter the background portion of your hiring cycle. This can probably take the longest. Right now, I think we're looking at about 3-4 months to maybe 5 to get through the background process.
1: Wow.
2: It just depends. So you'll go through backgrounds. And then once you're done with the background process is when you'll take your psychological exam. Is it written? You'll go see a doctor on the state's dime, make sure you're physically okay to do this job. You'll also then meet with a psychologist in person or via Zoom to do your final interview there. And then once you get through all that, you get the okay. Now you're going to be waiting for your invitation to the academy.
1: To go to the academy. Now, because I know we've talked about this before, backgrounds is where some of the people, that's where the trip-ups come just a little bit, isn't it?
3: Yeah, and Chance mentioned, you know, somewhere between 2 and 6 months. And to kind of specify that and maybe work through how that process works, someone that comes on at 35 is going to have a long 10, 15 years of work experience. And as a background investigator, we're going to have to go through all of that. But someone that comes on at 20 or 21 years of age, early 20s, they're going to only have maybe 5 years of work experience and maybe different locations where they've lived. So that background investigation is going to move faster because there's less for that background investigating officer to do.
1: So you don't just go back 5 years. You study the individual all the way back.
3: Yeah, we're researching so many different locations where they've lived, talk to neighbors. We're talking to friends. There's a lot of contacts. In some cases, it could be upwards to 50 different people to 100 that we're going to talk to. And if you take a look at it, it's important, right? The people of California expect the California Highway Patrol to be the most prestigious law enforcement agency in the world. And in order to do that, we must maintain a standard for the hiring practices. So it is a very lengthy background investigation that will also consist of a computer voice stress analyzer where we analyze their voice to see if they're lying during our interview with them. But overall, I think the biggest thing that our applicants need to think about when they're moving through backgrounds is their story is black and white. And once you add any grayness into it, it then convolutes that background investigation and then raises a lot of questions. So just like I talk about on the speed when we've talked, you know, how fast can you go? That sign is black and white, right?
1: Right.
3: You can only go 65 miles per hour, not slower, not faster. So I use a history book for our applicants. And when I explain it, is just tell me what you've done. And if you've done something that is detrimental to your past, what have you done to learn from it? And who are you now today of something that's happened 5, 10, 15 years ago? Let's talk about what you've done to better yourself. So just because you had a DUI 5 years ago and you elect to not talk about it and not omit it, that is a problem that just took cause today.
1: Right.
3: You just brought it to the forefront today, and now that's a major problem. However, the DUI 5 years ago was probably not a problem at all. You're probably not going to get disqualified about it, but the fact that you lied about it today becomes a problem today. And so that's what we're looking for. We're looking for honesty and integrity. You had asked, you know, what are we looking for? Someone
1: right.
3: that's going to tell me the truth, that's going to tell the public the truth, and be honest about their ongoings as a CHP officer.
1: So let's go back to the academy, because you mentioned the academy. If they make it through everything they're going to do, and you guys have both been through it, is it an Army boot camp kind of thing where you're wishing you're not doing it as you're going through it, or does it feel good going through it?
2: Well, let's set the basis.
1: Okay.
2: Our academy's in West Sacramento. Your stay there is going to be 26 weeks long. You'll be living there Monday through Friday. Get to go home on the weekends, or we call it the Liberty time, unless you having some troubles academically, you might stay there on the weekend to remediate some things, make sure you get the stuff that's being taught. So that's where the academy is. We're going to feed you breakfast, lunch, and dinner.

0: you're going to get a pretty good salary while you're at the academy.
1: Oh, you're paid while you're going to school?
0: While you're there. So about $6,500 a month for your salary. And then after your first month there, you're going to start getting your medical benefits as well. So that's one of the good perks about starting the job with the Highway Patrol. So you're getting paid there, you're getting your benefits, everything's going good, but it's hard. It's hard physically, it's hard mentally. Mentally, you're getting the equivalent of an AA degree in about 6 months. So a two-year degree from a junior college, you're getting that in 6 months.
1: So it's like sucking on a fire hose.
0: Yes.
1: You've just got information coming at you
0: non-stop
1: constantly.
0: Knowledge is coming your way. So you have a lot of classroom time. And then when you're not in the classroom, you're doing hands-on stuff, either range, you're driving, you're doing physical methods of arrest or techniques pretty much, or you're doing PT early in the morning, and that starts at 4:30 in the morning. So that means you're running in the gym ready to go. So the day usually starts about 3:45 in the morning to get up and make your bed, shave your face, and get dressed and go drop your bag off in the classroom for morning class and then running over to the gym. So you can wrap it up. A typical day at the academy starts about 3:45 in the morning and lights out are about 10:30 at night.
1: Wow.
0: And then you're going to do it again.
1: For 26 weeks.
0: For 26 weeks, you're going to do it day in and day out. And it's the applicants that show up to the academy unprepared are the ones that struggle the most.
1: I'll bet. Well, and I'm guessing pretty decent percentage have got wife, girlfriend, somebody at home, and they get to see them just on the weekends, correct?
2: That's correct. Yeah, you're not going to have any visits throughout the week. Your phone will be taken away once you start your day, and you'll get it back closer to around 5 o'clock when your day kind of ends, meaning the schoolwork ends. And when Chance talked about lights being out at 10 o'clock, but from 5 to 10, that additional 5 hours, you're actually preparing for the next day.
1: Right.
2: So your day's not over. It's technically 3:45 to about 10-ish because you're getting your uniform ready, you're shining your boots, and then you're practicing for the test that you're going to get tomorrow. And so there's a lot of extra activities where we tell the applicants or the cadets that while they're at the academy, maybe that you send a quick text to your significant other and your families back home saying, hey, everything's okay, I'm just really busy. Maybe you get a 5-minute conversation, maybe not.
1: Yeah.
2: It's tough. And I think that aspect of it, if you definitely take a look at the younger generation about losing your phone throughout the day, meaning you're not being able to surf the web or check IG or Facebook or whatever TikTok program you're using, it's gone.
1: Yeah.
2: And you don't have time after 5 o'clock to get caught up on all that stuff because you're preparing for the next day.
1: Talk to me about percentages. Too. A lot of people drop out. What kind of people make it through that?
0: Each class starts with a maximum of 160 cadets. So right now you're starting with 160. We're seeing a graduation of right around 125 to 130 cadets at a time. I would say the 2/3 of the cadets that don't make it quit on their own accord. They didn't realize this is what the job was, or the academy was maybe a little too difficult for them, mm-hmm. and they didn't want to do it anymore. The other third will probably fail out academically or on a driving portion or the range. So that's the numbers we're seeing right now. But the instructors are doing a great job up there right now of getting cadets through. When I went through the academy in 2013, the failure rate was much higher. We looked at about a 35% attrition rate when I went through. What about yourself?
2: There was only just 1% that passed. Just me.
0: Just him.
2: It was the hardest academy they've ever seen. Yeah. And I was the only one. He's right. Yeah, so things have changed over a period of time. You have to do that with a generation of young adults that are coming through the process. So, I would say route 40%-ish. Mm-hmm. 30 to 40% back 15, 20 years ago was right. Your typical attrition rate. And we have utilized instructors to better instruct, maybe. Maybe that's not the right word, but give additional help to the cadets on the weekends. And Chance had talked about potentially having to work through that.

0: weekend, we've opened it up for them to meet with the instructors during the weekend to work on some stuff that they're having a hard time with, whether it's on a test or our high-speed, unique high-speed course up there at the academy, or just regular, yeah, you know, skid pan stuff, which is just getting the car kind of out of control and maintaining control. Yeah. So there's a lot of opportunities now to carry the cadets on to becoming an officer.
1: So you make it through the academy. How do you know where you're going?
2: Yeah, right about week 20, you're going to receive a list of all the area offices in California, 134 different ones that are accepting or taking cadets from your class. You're going to rank them in order from 1 to, let's say, 50. And based off your class ranking, if you're the top cadet, you're going to get first choice. If you're the last cadet, you'll get bottom choice. So there's going to be a lot of options you have of where you want to go when you graduate. But based off your ranking is where you get to pick in order.
1: Nice.
2: Yeah.
1: This area, probably one of the favorable ones, right?
0: It is, but it doesn't come available that often.
1: Right.
0: It is definitely a journey, and you got to be open to maybe moving outside of where your comfort level is right now and experience something that might be in Barstow or Napa or right, San Diego. And you would do that for a year until you get off probation, and then be able to transfer back and keep your seniority. That's the beauty of about working for the California Highway Patrol, is you can go from Napa or this little town called Weed, which is in Northern California, or all the way down to Winter Haven. And you can rotate every quarter, and it doesn't look bad upon you. You will keep your seniority, and you can move throughout the state wherever you want, as long as there's positions available.
1: Say that last line again. I'll mark it.
0: Okay.
1: As long as there's
0: positions available throughout the state. There's one other aspect. There's some caveats to getting positioned throughout the state. We have the ability, if you aren't that number one person in the class, and you're, let's say you ranked last, but you happen to own or lease a home in a general area that's 70 miles away from an area that's taking a cadet, you'll be able to go back to that area over everybody else that performed better than you at the academy. So understanding that, and you know, and it's a little more detailed than that, I can definitely talk to the applicants about that process.
1: All right. Now, does everybody go to the academy? Do your dispatchers and your accountants and bookkeepers over in the office, do they all go through academy? Are they all sworn?
2: Yes, no. In the fact that if officers go to the CHP Academy up in Sacramento, it would be officers. Our dispatchers do go to a smaller academy, which is actually located in Sacramento at our academy itself, but they go for a much shorter stint for about 1 month at a time. They'll go up there for a month.
1: No push-ups?
2: No, they don't have to do any push-ups or sit-ups or running. But a lot of their training is done at the dispatch center. So they'll go to the dispatch center, get some training, go up to the academy for about 3 weeks at a time, do that block there, come back, and if they pass, they go up for one more additional block before they return back to the dispatch center that they're applied for, and they start their career there.
1: Got it.
2: Yeah, our non-uniform positions do not go up to the academy. They're usually trained in-house by people that already have the job.
1: Just as good a job if it's non-uniform?
0: Oh, absolutely. Yeah, you get the benefits of a state employee at that point, and I would put our benefits up to any other agency throughout the state, if not the United States. There's hundreds of positions throughout the state of California.
1: For non-uniform.
0: Oh, for everything. For non-uniform, but yeah, there's hundreds for officers. There's, I wouldn't say hundreds for public safety dispatchers. There's probably about 50 throughout the state of California. But that means there's available, and we have some available here in San Luis Obispo as well, which we'll be posting here on our social media sites as soon as they come available.
1: All right. So again, if people want more information, where do they go to get all the details about getting signed up and taking that first step?
2: Yeah, the easiest route is just to go online and go for the chpmadeformore.com website. That will give you a directory to all the area divisions, if you wherever you're at in the state. And my information is on there as well as a recruiter. My cell phone and email address are on there. So if you need to get a hold of me, that'd be a very easy way to do so.
1: Okay. Any closing thoughts?
0: You know what? I would say that if you are stuck in a position right now, whatever you're doing in your job, and you feel like you're made for more, just like the quote, or you just, I can't handle it. That's you, huh?
1: Oh, is it? Oh, it was. Sorry.

0: I was just getting into it too.
1: No.
0: I was about ready to say something so okay. awesome.
1: I'll put this over here. That was me. Sorry. Okay.
2: Redo it.
1: And in closing, you want to hear what you said?
0: No, I'll say the same thing.
1: Okay.
0: I've been having this thing locked and loaded for years.
1: Okay.
0: I would say if you're listening to this right now and you feel like you're stuck in your profession that you're currently in, and you feel like you're meant for something more, like you have a calling to do something else, please look into it. Call Chancellor I, go to any CHP office, ask to do a ride-along. You're interested in being a CHP officer, as long as you're within these age constraints and parameters, look into it. I promise you, you will not regret moving through this hiring process. It is so rewarding. Love the job.
1: Same thing, Chance. We didn't get a chance to talk about family, but I know with both you and the wife, okay to have a family? And yes. I know you got kids.
2: It's okay to have a family. You know, I've got two kids, and me and my wife both do this job, and the CHP provides for us very well. And so it's one of the coolest things about this job is my supervisors, my coworkers, they all help us out too. So that's that family and that teamwork that I love about this job so much. So
1: again, we've been talking with Public Information Officer Jordan Richards from Coastal Division and Officer Chance Chapman, the Recruitment Officer for Coastal Division. Guys, thanks for sharing with us today and joining us on Coastline West.
2: Thank you.
1: And that's going to wrap up this week's edition of Coastline West. 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Maybe next week we'll be talking to you on Coastline West.
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1: One of these, or someday, even one of these. 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
2: Good morning, everyone. How are we doing this overcast sunny, overcast summer morning here in Slow?
3: This is a real trying week on the cars, okay? Because Wednesday, we had 95 plus heat.
2: Yep.
3: So there's your air conditioning. Yep. The next day, we had rain.
2: Yeah,
3: so there's your wiper blades and your heater.
2: Yeah. Well, like, the car's know that I need a heater.
3: What are you guys doing to me? Yeah. What are you guys doing? Well, you probably didn't either.
2: But the water heater,
3: the cars are probably like, what are you guys doing to us?
2: I don't know. Really, the cars think about that a lot.
3: Trying to think of everything at one time here to get us through all the seasons. I don't know.
2: I don't either. I'm just here to have fun. We just keep playing and playing with the cars and having fun. Let's start the show. Yeah. If you have the time, place, parts, inclination, the information, I want to help you with the car problems, car questions, car concerns, all that car stuff. Give me a call, 805-543-8830. I'm Jason the Motor Mouth. Let's talk about cars. 805-543-8830. You can text us also. And today, once again, we are very lucky to have Mr. Wimmer here.
4: Good morning.
2: Good morning. All right. So I want to start off with, today's the last Saturday to get your $25 off at Westside Auto Supply. $25 off for the 250th anniversary of our nation. I haven't forgotten that yet. We are 250 years old now. I like it. Just, young pups. And I called in yesterday to talk to Mr. Science. I had to ask him, because for some reason they started talking about, several people text in about cement and or concrete, and I had to ask him. Concrete gets harder as it gets older. So every day concrete gets a little bit harder after you pour it. Mm-hmm. It starts off slurry, and then it gets harder and harder and harder and harder. And even 50 years, 70 years later, it's still getting harder. And my question was, does it get more brittle? Mm-hmm. Does it just get harder, or does it get more brittle? And I this is probably a stupid question. I was just curious, since they were talking about it.
3: Do we get to the bottom of the question of what is cement and what is concrete?
2: Do you really want to know the answer?
3: Isn't cement the wet version?
2: No, cement is an additive in concrete.
3: Oh, okay.
4: Like the sand in the...
2: Yeah, just sand and rock. Cement, sand,
3: well,
2: rock.
3: Well, there goes my theory right off the wall.
4: Like the powder, you have powder, then you have the sandy stuff, and then you have water.
3: Okay.
4: It's like a mixture.
2: Yeah. All right.
4: It's like making tea, but not such good tea.
2: I was thinking a cake, but okay.
4: Yeah, maybe cake might be better.
3: Well, that's not a very good cake, though, either.
2: I was thinking, tea is just one ingredient, it seems like.
4: Sure. But I was thinking the bag of all the things. I guess I didn't go quite far enough.
3: You could throw a cake and break a window. I don't know. It's probably not good.
2: I've seen some cakes. Not ideal. Anyway, they were talking about that, and I thought it was funny. And then the other question I had for him was, and I didn't word it very well on my cell phone. I pulled over real quick and to create a text, and then took off, and I didn't actually read the whole text before I sent it. But it was, why is it this, us as Americans, we'd rather pay? No, we don't ever want to pay, period, but we pay for repairs instead of maintenance. And it cracks me up. I mean, whether you're the doctor, the dentist, the home, homeowner, the car, we all sit down instead of buying a good pair of shoes, we wait, and then my knees blow out, and then I have surgery.
4: It's kind of

0: Interesting. Yeah, there's definitely something in us that does that. I have to say, my wife, though, she's on it. We have a little bit of termite damage and starting to develop in her house. And next thing I know, she's making phone calls. And because we're getting it so early, it's not that expensive to fix. You know, a couple little panels, get some paint done. She's coordinating the whole thing. And then we're not going to have to all this big repairs down the way. You know, our house, if we let it go a couple of years, it's going to be a $10,000-$15,000 repair for all the termite work. So, yeah, we have to, once you recognize a problem, you got to just take care of it and then maintain it. You know.
1: Well, I had a customer call. She's like, "Oh, you know, it's recommended that I do my spark plugs at 60,000." I'm okay. That's probably what the manufacturer recommends. Who knows? Right. Mm-hmm. And she goes, "Do I really need to do them? My car's running fine." And I'm like, "Well, when the milk's in the back of the fridge and it's date codes 2 months out,
0: are you still going to drink it?
1: Do you still drink it? Do you drink it till you get sick? Or do you?"
0: That's a great analogy.
1: And she goes, "I don't like that analogy at all." I'm like, "Okay, then."
0: Well, that's funny. I totally love that analogy because it makes sense. They put dates for a reason. You know, spark plugs, yeah, sure, you might get more mileage, but if they start to fail or they start misfiring intermittently and start throwing unburnt fuel in the catalytic converter, as time goes on, your converter's getting a little bit more worn down. And if you develop a real serious miss, it's going to destroy it. But why not just do the maintenance? You know you need it. The manufacturer said to do it, so do it.
1: Well, and it's... Wow, we have manufacturers that manufacture cars. Okay, you know what? The triangle thing, the electric triangle vehicle that they call a pickup.
0: That little trash can looking dumpster thing.
1: Yeah.
0: I think I've seen one or two.
1: There's so many people making fun of it because, it's ugly and it's massive and it doesn't do anything. But anyway, my thing was, is my son keeps telling me, "Oh, they didn't do this. Oh, they broke this. They can't tow anything. They can't this. They can't that." And I'm like, okay, first of all, it's a truck in name only, just like, I'm sorry, the little 49-cent hamburger there used to be at the quick place.
0: Oh yeah, yeah.
1: That's not a hamburger. That's just a hamburger name only.
0: Version of it. Yeah,
1: yeah. That's a hamburger's little cousin. The other thing is this is, you know, oh God, it took him how many years to actually release the vehicle.
0: Yeah, it took a while. Well, they're pretty specialized. I mean, they're pretty wild. You got stainless steel. I mean, they're innovative. It's just,
1: wait a second, there was another car that had stainless steel and it was a pile of junk too.
0: Yeah,
1: although they made a movie about it around it. But
0: so you know what we got to do is you need to take that vehicle and then make that an electric car and reissue it. That would be
2: Maybe they should be able to get that.
0: Just for fun. I'm telling you, all these cyberpunk kids like myself would be like, yes, I would buy that.
1: It would sell. Oh, no, it would sell. I'm not saying it would sell forever. But still, it'd be a piece of junk. I'm sorry. That car is a royal piece of junk.
2: Maybe they should be able to get the Cybertruck up to 88 miles per hour and take it down. And maybe if they made a movie about the Cybertruck.
1: Maybe if they just put it in the future, I'd be happy with that.
0: 88 years into the future.
2: Cybertruck.
1: So I had a customer talk to me about the new quick charge batteries, the solid state batteries that I think Toyota's come out with next year.
0: Sure.
1: And they're like, "Wow, I wonder if it's going to be any less expensive to repair." And in my head, okay, the biggest problem with electric vehicles and repair, and I'm not, this is not a anything bad, just is the high voltage and the fact that they are, it's DC, so it doesn't, it's not like an outlet where it tickles you 60 times a second. Yeah. It just holds on, doesn't let go.
0: Yeah.
1: So, but otherwise, it's just a battery. I mean, there's a battery in your phone, there's a battery in my flashlight.
0: Yeah,
1: we deal with batteries all the time. The problem is now we just keep stacking the batteries together and now we make it high voltage, and that's fine, that's great for that. For me, I'm looking at that solid state battery and I'm like, you know, there's no reason why they couldn't break that battery down into chunks,
0: like modules.
1: Uh-huh.
0: Yeah,
1: and say module 7 has an issue.
0: Well, they do, they're inside the case, but yeah, I see what you're saying is to make it serviceable versus
1: to make it serviceable so that you don't throw the car away
0: and also not hurt yourself, because as these guys have to start working on these big huge battery packs, I mean, think about, like, we talked, I think, last week about semi-truck batteries. It's like, they better be small little units. Otherwise, if it's like one big, huge pallet, it's like, how are you going to deal with that? And where are you going to take it, you know?
1: Yeah.
0: Yeah, I love what you're saying. That's a good idea. Like little modules. And you can buy them at the gas station. Like, oh,
1: well,
0: no. Like,
1: I don't like that idea. No. I'm not saying that. But I'm saying as a technician, I've been around only one person that actually lost his head, didn't realize, didn't think about what he was doing, and actually got hit by a high voltage battery. Mm. And he didn't die, But nevertheless, he spent a couple nights in the hospital.
0: Oh, I bet.
1: Stopped his heart, a bunch of different things. So we got

0: really be careful. And you know, and this same person that asked about her tune-up was saying that her neighbor's kid or thought they could do the tune-up on the car, and they probably can.
1: Yeah, maybe.
0: My concern is that are they going to use the right spark plugs? Well, you know.
1: Well, you can get the $1.50 ones. Down the street.
0: Or no. You know, the new ones. They have these quadruple axiom blah, blah, blah, blah spark plugs. We should put those in. They're super high performance. And in the right application, they might be. But how do you know they're super high performance in your application? Mm-hmm. I actually had an employee that had a Toyota V6 pickup, which were always underpowered.
1: Yeah.
0: And he put the blah, blah, blah, blah, I don't care what they are.
1: Three prongs.
0: Oh, yeah, whatever. Yeah. They were the massive, incredible fuel economy, blah, blah. And he came to me one day after driving for a few months. He goes, "Do you think you can look up my truck for me?" I'm like, "Yeah, what's up?" He goes, "Well, it doesn't climb the Questa grade like it used to, and it doesn't get the fuel economy used to." I'm like, "Well, first thing I would do is do tune-up stuff." He goes, "I already did all that stuff." I'm like, "Did you go back with the NGKs that belongs in it?" "No, no. When I was at the store, when I'm buying them, they had the," and I went, "Throw those things away and get you NGK." "You don't understand, Jason." I'm like, "Nope, you're right. I don't understand. Yeah. I am paid to do diagnostics all day long, 8 hours a day, 5 days a week. And you're right. I don't understand. But humor me.
1: Just try it. See what happens.
0: I mean, just because I'm dumb, humor me." And he comes back and goes, "Wow, the power's back in my truck. It runs great. Uh-huh. Wow, I can't believe that the blah, blah, blah awesome spark plugs didn't work." Because they're not designed for your truck.
1: Exactly. They're all specific. If you buy like performance spark plugs, you need to have a dyno or something to be able to test what you're doing with it. Like, otherwise, it's just the seat of your pants. And
0: yep. "Well, I still like putting about a big loud exhaust on. Wow, this thing's powerful." It's loud.
1: Yeah.
0: Like the hot air injection. Everybody loves the hot air cleaners.
1: Yes.
0: And they're like, "Oh, you understand, Jason, my new blah, blah, blah filters are twice as efficient." I'm like, "How much more efficient did it need to be to begin with?" And then secondly, it pulls that beautiful 180 degree, 130 degree air from the back of the radiator and sucks it in the engine instead of sucking the cold air from in front of the radiator.
1: Yeah, it has a little intakes. Well, you know, people do like to play with their cars and try different things. And I will say, from a sound point of view, if you want to get on the freeway and you want your car to have a little bit of rumble, sure, cold air intake will do it.
2: I got a
1: question.
2: Doesn't
1: mean you're necessarily going to get the best fuel mileage.
2: I got a
0: or
2: question,
0: like,
2: actually.
0: If
2: Steve's out there from Westside Auto.
0: Steve is!
2: Steve needs to call in. No, there's a question for Steve here if he's out there.
0: Oh, okay.
2: So let's try to get him to call in.
0: All right.
2: So, off the Frederick Law text line, somebody's asking about his business. And so, do you remember when Westside Auto had a repair shop on Monterey Street in San Luis Obispo back in the 80s and 90s? Why did they close it? It was a great location.
0: It was a great location. We're across the street from Smith Volvo.
2: Yeah, so if Steve, if you're out there, there's a listener that wants to know about your store.
0: It was a great location.
2: Yeah.
0: I don't think it was a very big location, though.
2: Uh-huh.
0: And there wasn't a lot of room for parts.
2: Yeah. So
0: that was before my time. Although Steve worked there then.
2: Yeah.
0: He was an employee back then.
2: Yeah.
0: Anyway,
2: that's great because somebody is actually calling in and asked about one of our sponsors. And if our sponsor is out there listening, maybe he can call in and fill us in.
0: All right, Steve, quit answering your phone and talk to us instead. But if you roll over there, $25 off today. I'm telling you, just go mention the Motor Mouse Show.
1: Well, you know, it's kind of funny. We're talking a little bit earlier. You know, that shop's not there. Is there another garage in that location?
0: There was a tire place there, I want to say, or a repair shop. And then the Porsche guys were there.
1: Oh, yes.
0: Before they moved.
2: Is it where that little boutique hotel is now there? It's on Monterey and California or Santa Rosa.
1: Or Johnson.
0: It's right across the street from Smith Volvo.
2: Oh, okay.
0: Across, and I think it's a little shops now.
1: Okay.
0: You know?
1: Oh, so it's across the street, but next, it's all those bays.
0: Right.
1: And there are a bunch of coffee shops and like yoga studio or whatever.
0: Yeah, whatever's in there now. Yeah.
1: Oh, okay. Yeah. No, I remember. Okay, and I know the Porsche place was there. It's towards the county buildings. Gotcha.
0: Yeah.
2: Okay.
1: Well,
2: yeah.
1: What's interesting is you can pull this data out of the Department of Consumer Affairs. So I've been on a little research project with the high school kids at Moore Bay, and we're starting to research how many repair shops are they. You know, we want to start reaching out to shop owners and sending them letters and, you know, some pictures of the cool stuff we're doing. So I was like, well, let's first start by finding all the auto repair shops. So how do we do it? And we ended up finding out that they're the ARD, which is Automotive Repair Dealer License, which every shop has to have. That's public information on the Department of Consumer Affairs website. So we looked into it, and sure enough, there's 318 shops on the list. So that gives us a lot of people to talk to. So super excited. But then I started looking at the list.

0: I tell people, let's say back in the 70s, how many vehicles did GM offer? Their lineup. Oh. How many vehicles is it? Like six? Yeah. Five?
1: Even in the early 90s and late 80s, a Hyundai was still a Mazda, was still a Kia, was still like, if you look at the chassis, I remember one time I was looking, I think it was like a 94 Hyundai something something, and I was like, oh my God, this is a Mazda Protege. I mean, it's literally a Mazda Protege. It's the same thing. The body looked different. And we still do that, Civics and Accords and stuff. They sell, Honda will come out with an innovation, and then they sell those designs and those tools to Kia and Hyundai, and then they build the motors, but then they copy the old cars, and that's how they save money, because they don't have to come out with new designs.
2: Just a few different like little trim pieces or something like that, or the emblems,
1: yeah,
2: or
1: exactly
2: the name on the car.
1: Yeah, but I think to Jason's point though, the 70s, how many do you think there were? Like four?
0: Yeah, there wasn't very many cars.
1: Yeah, it's like
0: they each manufactured a few, but yeah, we had more manufacturers in America, I guess, technically, but GM owned most of them and Ford owned the rest and Chrysler owned the rest. Not really.
1: Yeah.
2: For finding parts for older cars, does that help you though, that they made it for so many different cars?
1: It does, and with some of the chassis and suspension, yeah.
0: Like, well, and some of it, but then so much of it, there's so many options.
2: Yeah.
0: I mean, geez, Louise, I mean, you look at a Toyota Camry or a Ford F-150. You have the Lightning, the electric, the hybrid, the standard, multiple engines, and then you go and get the Raptor. That's an F-150. I just picked five.
1: Yeah, there's five models, and that's...
0: And you go, well, the cup holders are saying, great. But now we have four different colored cup holders. Nothing wrong. I want a pink cup holder to my brown interior, that's not going to pink, but whatever.
1: Well, it's funny. There's a lot of options, but you don't really get to choose them. You just get the packages. So you don't.
0: Right.
1: It's like, man, it'd be cool if at this point of the game, I should be able to pick all that stuff. And I think there's a company out there making some sort of electric pickup where that's their thing. I think it looks like a little Scout truck, and it's coming out, and you can do a hard top, a soft top, like, mix and match components and make it whatever colors you want and all these things. But yeah, it just takes time for technology to get there.
0: Well, but that's also a massive expense. I think that's why a lot of manufacturers have gone with. So I back to, I don't care who you're buying. They don't make the whole car. They make a very little portion of it.
1: And they assemble it.
0: Even if it's a high-end, they're not making very much of it. They just assemble all of it. Mm-hmm. Even we were talking about the steering wheel, okay? You look at your steering wheel. You look at your head and you see your steering wheel. You're grabbing hold of it right there with your hands. Okay. Well, there's steel in it. Mm-hmm. Just the wheel, not the whole everything, just the steering wheel. There's an airbag in it. There's switches in it. And if you got a paddle shifter or whatever, there's switches on the back side, the front side. There's a lot of components on that one steering wheel. No one manufacturer makes that whole steering wheel.
1: No, all little components are designed in places like garages in San Diego. I mean, software engineers and circuit board makers, they're all over the place. That's wild.
0: Exactly.
1: I knew a guy in college when I was studying engineering, and that's what he did. He had a garage set up, and he'd open the garage door, and he had his circuitry stuff, and he would create printed circuit boards on a computer, and he would design it. And he's like, I just keep making them smaller and smaller as the technology gets better and better. So, and he showed me a bunch of different prototypes he had, and he's like, look at this evolution. Like, it was like, oh my God, this is crazy. And I'm sure now they're so tiny. Well, it's got to be so small, those little solder joints. I don't even know how you do it. It's crazy.
0: Well, I was told that their new printed circuit boards, or our new chips, let's say, are they're counting the layers of atoms.
1: Oh my gosh.
0: So they're 15 atoms wide. They're 10 atoms wide, the circuit board. You're like, are you kidding me? No, they're counting the atoms and how wide they are and how thick they are.
1: Well, and that's
0: to lay them
1: that's
0: down.
1: What's happening, and that's getting into all of our technology. So things are just changing. That's all. It's just things are growing.
0: Yeah, they are.
1: It's just crazy, but it's unrepairable. Like, what are you going to do?
0: It's completely unrepairable.
1: Get a microscope and somehow. You just throw it away.
0: Yeah, I have to. I've soldered and repaired a bunch of joints and circuits and whatnot. And anymore, they're getting to the point where I can't even get in the solder gun. I'm like, junk.
1: Well, you get around this stuff long enough and you have a relay, on a Honda Accord, 1989 Honda Accord, and they have a starter relay. They go bad and you solder a little joint in the box and you put it back in, car starts. But if you don't know that, you're just driving around kicking the dashboard until the thing starts. And it's like, well, it's got a bad solder joint in here. But now inside of a computer, like, that's not... It's not that simple anymore.
0: And they're all created and then sealed in plastic, and now you can't mess with it. And it was funny. We're sitting there. I was in class the other day, and they're talking about the evolution of, let's say, cam sensor. Mm-hmm. And, used to be part of the distributor. No big deal. You could see it. You repair them. They had

0: magnetic problems, all kinds of stuff over the years. And now it is mounted, and it used to be a two-wire sensor, then it became a three-wire, or a one-wire sensor, then a two-wire sensor, then it became a three-wire sensor, and now it's back to a two-wire sensor, but it's because it's using the block as a ground. That's how it can become two wires. Mm-hmm. And it actually is sending a data signal back to the engine computer instead of giving it a sine wave or a square wave, because we went from a pulse to a sine wave to a square wave. Now it's actually giving communication.
1: Zeros and ones, yeah. Which means there's a small computer chip inside
0: of it.
1: Yeah. That's the only way it does it. Yeah.
0: Right. Exactly. Yeah. But we've gone from, and so for me, I'm like, okay, well, this kind of sucks because I can't diagnose it. The computer says it's no good. You go, we put a new one in and we go from there, because there's nothing I can do. I can't decode the zeros and ones.
1: Yeah, to see what the communication is.
0: Right. I have no way of doing it. I can tell you that it is communicating, but I can't even tell you who's communicating, whether it's the engine computer or the sensor.
1: And as all this ethanol gets in the fuels, and it has a different type of pollution that comes out of the tailpipes, it clogs things up, it makes sensors go bad faster. Well, what if the sensors just need to be cleaned? You can't even see the data to know if it's just marginally erring, if it's completely failed. It's just, that's it.
0: You were done? Yeah. Done.
1: Like, you can watch the data, I guess, but I don't even think the scan tool shows it. It'd be like looking at the Matrix.
0: It would be,
1: You just saw all these ones and zeros flying by.
0: Right, exactly.
1: And if you stare at it long enough, you might see the pattern. pops out in 3D, like one of those 3D books, you know? You look at the books, cross your eyes, and all of a sudden you're like, oh, I see the problem.
0: So I've seen, and it's funny because I've seen, well, the computers are moving so fast now. I mean, what is it, 500 million bits a second or something?
1: Oh, that's insane, yeah. That's
0: insane. So when you grab the Pico, and the newer Picos are faster than my older one, I need to get a new one, but a Picoscope is an oscilloscope, so it shows you voltage over time. Mm-hmm. Think about your speed. If you were driving down the freeway and you graphed how fast you were going, that would be speed over time.
1: Yes.
0: Well, so this shows it in a line instead of just numbers, because mm-hmm. I tell people, if you had a multimeter, a digital multimeter, and it was giving you what the actual voltage it sees every pinpoint, every time it tests, because mine does it, what is it, 1,000 times a second or a million times a second,
1: like,
0: or whatever. If actually read you, displayed that data, our eyes would see nothing but eights.
1: Oh, yeah, because it's moving too fast.
0: Right.
1: Yeah,
0: we can't register it's moving so fast. So they have to, on all of our digital multimeters, it actually has a little circuit inside that goes, okay, I'm going to sample this for half a second, and I'm going to average it and hand it, and give you that data. Mm-hmm. And I'm going to sample it for half a second and give you that data so that we can actually see it. Because I tell everybody, it's like fluorescent lights. Our fluorescent light bulbs, like here in the studio, turn on and off 60 times a second.
1: The
0: standard fluorescent light bulb turns on and off 60 times a second.
1: Okay.
0: So, but you can't see that. You can see them flicker, but that's not it. That's because it misfired.
1: Oh, yes.
0: Actually, some people can, and they get headaches from the fluorescent.
1: Oh, yeah,
0: bulbs.
1: You can see it when you have recordings on videos and stuff.
0: Yes,
1: too,
0: right. Or like,
1: yeah, because it's capturing the darkness. Most of the time we're in dark. That's what's kind of crazy.
0: Yeah.
1: We're actually in dark more than we're in light.
0: It's kind of cool. And all of your new LED bulbs on your cars are the same way.
1: Oh, yeah, that's why they do weird things at certain patterns, and yeah.
0: Right, and if you see it, like I was watching, I love watching Top Gear, like the guys making fun of each other.
1: That's a fun show, yeah, that's a great show.
0: But you watch them, and they're cruising the other day when, I think the Ford GT, and you could see the taillights are flashing, and they weren't flashing.
1: It's just the way the camera picked it up.
0: Exactly. It's what the camera saw.
1: If the timing is off from the camera taking the photos, and the LED is off, and the camera's taking the picture and capturing the photos of that, all of a sudden there's like no light. Yeah. Have you ever seen the movie The Langoliers? They're in this plane, and they go back through a wormhole or something crazy, but they end up at this airport, and there's just nothing there. There's no smells, there's no people, the food is all bland, and it's because they're in that weird zone in between. It's a fun just science fiction movie called The Langoliers, but it reminds me of that, because that's what's really happening, is the lights are off most of the time, but we see them on because our brain can only process the data that fast.
0: Uh-huh.
1: So that's where efficiencies come from. Uh-huh. And otherwise it was a light bulb, and the light bulb's always burning, so it always has energy, but now we can turn things on and off really fast.
2: Uh-huh.
1: Time it with our brains.
2: It's a Stephen King movie.
1: It is Stephen King. Yeah, it's such a great one. I don't know. Stephen King always has a hard time ending movies.
2: Where he appears. I'm going to have to see. Where does he appear in The Langoliers? He does, usually.
1: I'm sure he's in there somewhere.
0: Really? I didn't know he was in any movie.

0: shows up in his movies. Yes.
1: I thought it was the other guy.
0: That's Hitchcock, but
1: no, no.
2: King's usually in there somewhere.
1: Shyamalan, or whatever his name was. He did. Yeah. Oh, anyway. Anyway, yeah, he's always in a movie. Gosh, darn it,
2: Frank Oz. I know he is. He does that too.
1: Anyway, he did Signs. Was it Signs with oh gosh, Mel Gibson. Yeah, mm-hmm. And he was the driver that killed the Mel Gibson's wife.
2: Oh geez,
1: in the movie.
2: Yeah.
1: So anyway, I don't know. All right. So I guess we should probably take a break.
2: That was a
1: weird rabbit hole we went down there, but that's okay. It's fun.
2: It was totally different.
1: 805-543-8830. Give us a call. We'll talk about your car concerns, your car questions. I think it's kind of odd. Well, no, it's not odd. It's funny because you sit down and say we lost 16%, but you also have to consider we added new shops.
2: I'm sure we added some, yeah.
1: But that should be part of that number too.
2: Yeah, so it just shows all the active 268
1: exactly.
2: And all the delinquents. So our next project will be to see if we can pull out historical data and actually create a trend. Because just like you're saying, taking the picture, I'm taking a sample with the multimeter, which is like right now, and I can see what's happened.
1: Mm-hmm.
2: But I have to extrapolate that out one more step. And that's what we do in diagnostics with cars.
1: Yep.
2: It's not just reading a code. It's stepping out and looking at things over time. So that was just the first shot, and then we're going to keep digging. You never know. We might find really cool patterns or there could be nothing. It could just be like, yeah, it's always like that, Mr. Weber. And it's like, oh, okay, well, I guess it's always like that. Never mind.
1: It'd be really interesting to see it over the last 30 years.
2: 30 years would be a great sample point because that gets you right to like 1990, and that would be a good trend to watch.
1: And watch the graph and see it go up and go down and up and down.
2: Well, that's how we, when I first bought my shop, that's how I tracked, I did a labor rate analysis back to 1981 because I had records all the way back to when my in-laws bought the place. And I noticed that their labor rate literally every single year without them knowing it was 10 times minimum wage the whole time. It always stayed the same. So it's like we're at $169.98 an hour right now at our shop, and minimum wage is magically $16.90. But I mapped it all the way out, and it was like within a few percent the whole time.
1: Ooh.
2: And they just did it on their own. They're just like, oh, I think it's time to raise labor rate, you know, just because of the way the checkbook looked. So, but it's always says that's our professional service rate. So people as consumers just understand that it's, you know, we raise minimum wage. Labor at cars are going to go up, and it's just what
1: it
2: is.
1: I try to explain to people that. They go, it's going to be great. Minimum wage is going up. But I'm like, you know, the only person that wins, the only two groups that win when minimum wage goes up. There's two groups. It's the tax collector, because now you're making more money, they get a bigger paycheck. And the politician, because they get everybody to tell them, look how good a job I did at raise your minimum wage. Those are the only two groups that win.
0: Wow. Yeah. Everything else goes up.
1: Yeah, because everything goes up. Because how much is a $6 burger now? I haven't been there in forever, but I remember it was like $3.
0: They used to advertise as $6 burger. It's not $6. They don't advertise that anymore.
1: Oh, they quit. They changed the name.
0: I don't think so.
1: I don't know. It's been forever since I've been in Carl's Jr. So
0: anyway, so we got a classic commercial here going back to the '60s. It might be 1965 because the license plate on this car says 1965, but it's for the Mustang.
2: That'd be a good guess.
0: It's for the Mustang, and I think that they're advertising all the different Mustang lines and the styles, like the fastback.
1: Mm-hmm. Yep.
0: And I don't think they had the fastback in 65.
2: I think it was 66, but don't
0: might be 66.
1: I am.
0: But they're showing all the different, styles of Mustang that Ford was making.
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0: never watched that when I was a kid.
1: Speed Racer.
2: No.
1: Speed Racer.
3: It's all coming back now.
1: Yes.
0: Yeah.
1: Oh,
0: yeah.
1: They made a movie.
3: There's jingles, man. They're still in your brain. Mr. Rogers is in there. Everything he's ever said is in my brain.
1: Mr. Rogers.
3: Mr. Rogers is the best.
1: Oh, yes. Yes, Mr.
0: Wait
1: Rogers.
0: Wait a second. What about Captain Kangaroo? I mean, come on. That was a...
3: Oh, yeah.
0: Anyway. All right. So, you know, it's funny. I was sitting there looking at old notes in my phone, and it said, avoid COVID cars. And I was talking about COVID cars, but still avoid COVID motorhomes.
3: Yeah, it's still sitting there.
0: Motorhomes, COVID motorhomes and COVID travel trailers, they were not built well. They were built fast, and they were built by people that didn't know what they were doing, because it was really a time when there was a huge demand for travel trailers and motorhomes.
3: Yeah, because everyone's starting to figure out, let's go outside and do something and go somewhere.
0: Yeah, we can go anywhere we want. We're getting paid to stay at home, so why stay at home?
3: Exactly.
0: And it was just, they were, you couldn't buy one. So
3: manufacturer
0: went nuts.
3: Period of time, you just couldn't find anything.
1: I just thought it was, talked about COVID before, just the irony and the funniness.
3: Yes.
1: I mean, Jason and I would be at separate studios.
3: Yeah.
1: However, we walked down the same hallway together to get into the studios.
0: Yeah.
1: It was like, you know. Anyway, this is
3: insane. A lot of weird stuff, for sure.
0: Yeah. Anyway, I just thought it was funny. I would
3: agree with that. And there's huge demand. And then, I don't know, has that waved back in? So can we get used stuff now pretty easily? Motorhomes, RVs? I haven't really been looking around too much. Is the market flooded? I don't know.
0: Are there? Well, seems like all the motorhome travel trailer places around here are full. All the lots are full.
3: I've been meaning to go down to Santa Maria and look at some of their car haulers just to start researching it.
0: Enclosed
3: trailers and stuff. But
0: toy haulers are my favorite. That's my absolute favorite.
3: You're speaking my son's language. He's went in a toy hauler at the racetrack at Santa Maria. We were hanging out with some friends, and now he needs a toy hauler. He must have one.
0: I promised him to
3: go look at it. We just got to get a window of time to go hang out, and it's still. I look forward to going. I want to spend a couple hours and actually like check stuff out, because we have go karts and we have a Miata. So it's all right. Well, how can we get a 13-foot Miata in there and still have the go kart concept too? So you got to find your specialty thing.
0: Not
3: the same
0: thing.
3: Not the same time.
0: You can. And my brother's got an open box. He can put two side-by-sides in. But.
3: We're kind of leaning towards maybe, because I love the open deck trailer. Like, I enjoy driving around and people will like honk and wave at you and stuff when they see your stuff on the trailer. You know, if you have a side-by-side.

0: side and you go into the dunes and someone's going to drive by you and see that. If it's inside of a box, nobody knows what's in there, which is good for some reasons, but also kind of not so fun at the gas station. So when you take the race car out, you know, always get people to talk, or if you're towing a cool car around, or you have your Jeep on the back of a trailer, somebody's going to come talk to you, and it's nice. It's social. It's just fun.
1: Yeah, I'm just the opposite. I'm like, I want my stuff.
0: Put it in a box, leave it
1: alone. I want inside a box. I don't want anybody messing with it. I don't want my fuel cans hanging out. I don't want fly stuff flying off.
0: Well, that's true. You got to tie stuff down, Jason.
1: You know? Well, no, I mean, like, so you leave your water bottle inside the car and you drive off on my side by side and you go down the freeway. You're not thinking about it because my side by sides have been inside a toy box forever.
0: Well, they're on the ground, yeah.
1: And now it's on a flat trailer and the bottle flies out of the back of the, you know, those little plastic bottles fly out of the back of the car. I feel really bad and I can, stop and pick it up and cause an accident, or I go, crud, I guess I better look at that closer. The wear and tear on the car as the air goes through the door nets, that kind of stuff.
0: Well, that all makes sense too. I'm thinking we're leaning towards like a half hauler. So basically you have a little garage in the back with a flat deck on, like a 12, all I need is a 12-foot open deck, and then I'll be able to fit a Miata on there. And then you have like a little garagey thing with a door that goes into the little house unit. So, and then I like to have these pop-out beds, you know, like those beds that pop out in the tents.
2: Mm-hmm.
0: I can see it in my mind. I know exactly what I want. I want the go-karts to go above the Miata, and it's like I'm visualizing all of this, but how the heck do I make it?
1: Yeah, for me, I go to different places. Mm-hmm. So for me, it's riding in the winter, and because you don't ride in the desert in the winter, and you go out riding in the desert because that's the only open place to just go out and have fun.
0: Sure, yeah.
1: And in the winter, it's not really pleasant in the desert. Not that it's pleasant in the summer. So it's windy. So now you've got the pop-out beds that are flapping in the wind. So for me, I like the camper or toy hauler. Well, I prefer the toy hauler because now my car sits inside and I don't think about it. If it's raining, if it's hailing, I don't care because it's all inside. And then when the car comes out, now I close the back and now I've got a whole room back there. I can do whatever I want.
0: Yeah, hang out
1: so,
0: in there. Yeah.
1: Right. So I really like the enclosed trailer toy hauler. I love it. I love the idea of one for like a handicapped. Because they can roll in and out and be part of the group not go, okay, well, I guess I'm going to sit in here until something happens and I need to go out. Yeah, they can just roll in and out. Yeah. So.
0: And have you seen a lot of any toy haulers that are set up like race trailers? Because I haven't come across that yet. I'm trying to find those. Because you know how toy haulers usually up a little bit. They're kind of lifted.
1: They're pretty
0: tall.
1: When
0: you try to get a race car into those things, they're designed for quads and motorcycles. So
1: right.
0: I'm trying to find basically a toy hauler that is low, that has that weird deck.
1: At
0: all.
1: It's fine with racing because it's all flat, but when you go out in the desert,
0: you need it up,
1: and there's a, you know, the other day we rolled off and it was like almost a 1 foot drop in the dirt off of the asphalt. Well, you don't take that trailer there because you just drag it across the asphalt.
0: Yeah. Well, you see that sometimes when you go out to King of the Hammers, guys with race trailers towing their Jeeps out there. They're just dragging the thing on the dirt over all the boulders and stuff. Not boulders, but all the potholes in the dirt.
1: It's tough.
0: Yeah, you got to find the right vehicle for yourself in your daily life. You got to find the right trailer for your activities and what you want to do. If you're in these types of sports, it's all part of the fun. You know, that's what I really get enjoyment out of, is all the logistics and the dreaming and the foreshadowing. I think it's great. It's such a fun sport. Whether it's jeeping in the desert or racing at the go-kart track.
1: Right. So that's the other problem is that my toy hauler doesn't like it's. It's good for about 2,500 pounds, but you get over that and the floor doesn't like it.
0: Yeah.
1: It's not designed for something heavy, so you got to really be careful of that. Not that they don't make them to handle the Jeep, but that was one of my biggest complaints with my toy hauler, is I couldn't put my Jeep in it. So I forever dreamt of a toy hauler I could put my Jeep in, so I could take the side-by-side or the Jeep, whichever I was doing. And then now I have a flat trailer, so now I don't care. I just
0: put
1: whatever. And with the camper. So then the other thing you could do is, and it might be a less expensive option, is to find somebody that's already done it, or buy a gooseneck trailer that has a camper on it.
0: I love that idea. I've always liked those. Those are
1: and boom, now you can put anything you want in the back.
0: And you got the cab over camper as a fifth wheel. No,
1: that is
0: the best way to do it if you want to be kind of fun and handy. Plus, if you build it right, you can put toolboxes right underneath the cab.
1: Oh yeah, the wheel wells. Yeah, where
0: the
1: fenders used to be.
0: Boxes and drop those things open.
1: Yep.
0: It reminds me of my dream houseboat. picture a pontoon boat with the camper on it and then the little helm underneath the cab over. That's my dream houseboat. It'd be so great, you know? And then you have the gas tanks right there and those wheel wells and the fishing gear. And I don't know. I've always thought that would be super fun.

0: I've seen him a couple times online, and I fell in love.
1: I've never seen that before.
0: Yeah,
1: that's cool.
0: That would be super cool. There's some guy in the Mississippi River who lives on something like that, and he has a whole show. And anyways, it's funny.
1: That's funny. Well, yeah. So for me, I like the fifth wheel idea, or the gooseneck, whatever, because the now the whole bed becomes an area to bang your shoes off, to do whatever, the whole back of the truck camper. And then you can put a, you know, I've seen awnings you could put out. So now you have an enclosed awning. You could be back there in to get out of the sun or whatever.
0: Yeah, it's a great idea. And for people that like to build things, that's a fun solution, because now you get to pick and choose. And open deck trailers aren't that expensive. You can buy one brand new and pretty much build it to your specs. I mean, just tell them. I think I got mine down in Rio Grande, and it was a really fun process. You have a brochure, and you go through, you pick your colors, and the hand pin striping on the side of the trailer. I mean, it was great.
1: Okay.
0: Yeah, so it was fun. I never thought like buying a trailer would be exciting like that, but it kind of was for me. I was like, oh, wow, I got this little dovetail in the back and this. And next thing you know, the guy and I are talking, and it was like a, I don't know, it's like something out of like the old days where you just feel like you're part of something, and it's not all computer based. At least it was. But that was in 2015 when I bought that trailer. So I don't know what it's like now. Maybe I go down there and there's a kiosk.
1: Oh gosh, I hope not.
0: No, I doubt it.
1: I'm so tired. We went to the restaurant the other day and a kiosk, and I'm like, what's this? And you go, oh, you order through there. I'm like, no, I don't order through there. You may, but I don't order through there. Yeah. It's like going to the orange store and you get to go check yourself out. I'm like, no, no. I wandered around here a half an hour to find this thing. I'm not checking myself out also. No, we're done.
0: Well, I probably even shouldn't say this, but there's a meme online where this guy is basically punching in the code for oranges, and he's buying steak and buying all these things at the self-checkout line. The guy's like, what are you doing? It's like, his bill's like $3, and he's like, what? I'm not a trained checker. I don't know what I'm doing. So there's little things. I think they've kind of clamped down on that, but it's just one of those, I think it was on Saturday Night Live or something. It's just one of those funny, just skits.
1: Oh, right? I don't know. I'm sorry. I'm not a checkout.
0: Well, I think talking to people is cool, and when you have a great checker like in Albertsons, there's this one guy who's always so friendly. I wish I could remember his name, give him a shout out, but he's just always friendly. So whenever I see him in line, I'm like, I'll wait in line to talk, to just say hello to that guy.
1: Oh, nice.
0: Yeah. So, and there's tons of us like that. It's just sometimes some people just get stuck in their zone, and you know, you're less friendly or you're working. I mean, it is life, but the people that really stand out and make it apparent to talk to other people, like I notice as a customer, I'm like, dude, thank you. Like, I want to go talk to this guy again.
1: Yeah, right.
0: Just being nice people.
1: I see. I love that, and I think that's worth its weight in gold. I remember there was a dealership in town that had a receptionist that answered the phone, and she made you feel happy just by saying "Yo, what's up?" She didn't say that, of course. she changed everything about the phone call. I am furious. You guys sent me the wrong part. She gets to answer the phone. You're like, well, you know, everybody makes mistakes. Mm-hmm. And then they went to the computer, answering the phone to replace her, because I don't know if she was out on, you know, if she was out ill or they let her go or whatever. She found a better job. I don't know. But I'm like, you got to hire her back, because she was worth her weight in gold.
0: Yeah, there's I was just thinking the phone thing, like all these other tools that are coming out and changing the way we communicate, but just being able to hear some on the other end. I mean, how many times you try to call like a credit card company and you get asked the same thing three times. What's your date of birth?
1: Yes.
0: And then you get in, you finally talk to a person. It's like, what's your date of birth? And you're like, you've recorded this five times.
1: Exactly.
0: Like, I haven't gone
1: anywhere.
0: What
1: did he tell you for? Right. Yeah. I told the computer nine times.
0: Can you just please answer
2: that,
0: the phone?
2: Jason, that kind of hits on the same thing that you were talking about, doing the work at the self-checkout. I don't want to do it. Okay. So when you called into that person at the dealership, that was so nice, they were able to push a button and get you to the right department, right?
1: Oh, gosh,
2: you'd have to go through a phone tree and say, what would you like to hold for parts? Would you like to hold for sales?
0: Yeah,
2: would you like to hold for management? Would you like to hold for our promotions department? I want to talk to the sales manager.
1: Yeah.
2: There's the sales manager's button right there. Or if the sales manager is not in, the sales assistant,
1: right, whatever, or somebody
2: the parts
1: help you
2: assistant,
1: with it, right?
2: Or some. Oh, you want to talk to so and so?
0: Bink.
2: You don't have to like go through the phone tree.
1: Well, and I'm actually the phone tree doesn't bother me if it gives me the option I want. The other day I was calling someplace and the phone tree didn't give me the option I wanted, so I just picked one, and I'm sitting there talking to the person like, oh, I need to get you over that department. You know, it'd be nice if that was part of your phone tree.
0: Well, I called the Bureau of Automotive Repair. We're getting a new, we're just becoming a station, vehicle safety inspection station in Morbay, and I did my license, did my test, did all that stuff, so I call, and it's like, what's the next step? You know, I don't know exactly where to go from here. The website's not that clear, even though the website's way better than it was before.
1: Well, good, because it's way better now.
0: No, it's getting better. But you call the BAR and go to

0: Sacramento. I called Bakersfield first, and nobody answered. And I was like, all right, we'll call Sacramento. So I called Sacramento, and again, nobody's answering. Go through the tree, and every single time you wait for about 2 minutes, and it says no one's available. So I just called back and tried another button, and I just kept doing that. Like, and then all of a sudden, somebody answered, and I was like, hello.
1: The phone tree gets like really upsetting, yeah, and then you eventually give up on the phone tree. Then you get in the car and drive over there, and it's like, don't make me come over there. Because Jason will get in the car and drive over to that dealership.
2: Oh, I
1: don't
2: will.
1: Make me. And
2: you
1: so
2: don't want that.
1: Then you're really upset.
0: Yeah.
1: When the person just could calm me down phone. And put you right on that same place.
2: I always call Denny. Yeah. I got to
0: Denny's great.
2: I only call Denny, and I leave a message.
0: Well, when I went to get another hand scanned up there, the people at Bakersfield were really friendly, but there's all bulletproof glass and all this like,
2: I know.
0: Big building.
2: Is that incredible?
0: I'm like, okay, it's like, well, that's fine.
2: And then, trying to go to jail here.
0: Yeah, the whole time as I'm standing there doing this process, it only took like 15 minutes, but the phone was ringing. I heard the phone ringing in the building, and people are just sitting at their desk doing whatever they're doing. And I'm like, how do you guys not answer the phone? I mean, come on. Somebody just pick it up. If somebody's there, someone needs help. And if I'm writing an email, I can go, you know, BAR, how can I help you? Oh, let me get you to that person. I mean, that's customer service. That's just what it is. And we've automated those systems. And now we just ignore people. Everything's like, send me an email. Yeah. It's like,
2: oh,
0: I'll send
2: my goodness.
0: You an email. Just answer the phone.
2: Yeah, that's one of my least favorite. I just talked to the company the other day, just 2 days ago, because I still haven't got I've got the authorization. I'm like, okay, this is what I want. Oh, yes, we have that. Okay, well, let's get it going. Send it to me. Oh, well, let me get your name and an email address. I'm like, okay, what for? So I can send you an authorization. For what?
0: I'm authorizing it now. Send it to me.
2: Yeah, exactly. Just send it to me. I'll give you a credit card number. Oh, we can't do that over the phone.
0: Was it a parts vendor like out of the area, like a dealership?
2: It was a unique parts vendor. It was like they make these little switches and.
0: Oh, we had just a dealer down in Santa Barbara, and it was the same thing. We called the parts department, and we found the part. We even know the part number because we had to research. We couldn't get it local. So I tell the guy, this is the part number. Can you get it? Yes. Then he's like, do you have your phone number? Yes. Okay, I have your account here. Perfect. And then I was like, can I buy it? And he's like, can I send you an email? I was like, yeah, I have the receipt. I'm ready with the credit card. And he's like, no, you have to go through the portal. And I'm like, why do I have to go through the portal? Yeah. I'm talking to you on the phone right now. I could be done with you in like 30 seconds. Now I got to wait for an email. And then you're going to have to process it again. It's like, why are we creating so much bureaucracy with all this technology? It doesn't make sense.
2: Oh, but you understand, if I don't get this, you might, say no to the credit later on. Like, you know what? I can still say the no to the credit. Whether doesn't matter what you do, I still say no to the credit. It doesn't matter.
0: Well, that's kind of where...
2: I'm charged.
0: My personal beliefs, like, you should be giving people the ability to be responsible and to get things done and to make decisions. I know it's a bad word.
2: Wait a second. And
0: personal
2: responsibility. You being a teacher? No,
0: you know
2: better than that.
0: No, that's true though. Like, students love it. They want to have like responsibility. So we're taking some away and then we're giving to them false sense of power in the way of like the email thing. So you're giving that guy the responsibility to have, oh, I'm going to send you the email. Not that he was acting that way, but in reality, he's doing something. But he's just not doing the right thing. The right thing is to take the credit card number and punch it in the machine.
2: Exactly.
0: But they probably got rid of all their machines, so now he has to send an email. They probably went to some weird portal where they can charge you 3% on the backside or do whatever they're doing.
2: But this place actually says we charge 2.5% convenience charge.
0: The government does it too.
2: Like,
0: everybody,
2: whatever.
0: Then,
2: you know what I'm done. It's not
0: crazy.
2: Legal, but whatever.
0: it's all crazy. But as long as we just keep talking to people and having fun and learning, that's really the point of life. And I think we can do that with cars because cars are so dynamic. You have so many pieces of the car and so many things to do with it and drive it. And even if you know nothing about it except for push the button and go get coffee, it's still a part of your life. And everybody in our area, you know, that's part of life. It's great. It's like an extension of us. It's like one.
2: It really is.
0: It's
2: a little time machine. That's my time
0: machine. Yes,
2: it is.
0: That
2: it's a time machine.
0: I like that.
2: Good luck. Good luck getting there faster any other way. Mm-hmm. Try it. Pick it. Pick a direction. Yeah. I want to go 10 miles. Try to get there faster.
0: I know, and the side-by-side, if you were allowed to drive the side-by-side everywhere, well, it'd be like Arizona. But could you imagine San Luis Obispo just guys ripping around all over the place?
2: You know, it's funny. Oh. All the little towns, they let them play with their golf carts. Why can't I play with my side-by-side?
0: I know. You should be allowed.
2: I'm sorry. If I
0: can doesn't have a five-mile-an-hour bumper, it's like,
2: if you can always...
1: go-kart thing driving through my neighborhood the other day.
2: They're all over. Oh, yeah.
1: It was like,
2: Templeton was the worst.
1: It was like
2: four or five of them running around Templeton. I'm like, wait a second. I can't ride my side-by-side, but you can ride your golf cart down the town?
1: Yeah. And it had one of the dealer license plates still on it, so I'm not
0: sure there's ways.
1: One.
0: If you go talk to DMV, there's ways to get all that stuff registered. It's just you got to go and jump through hoops and do stuff.
2: Except my side-by-side.
0: Except for the side-by-side. I've often wondered if it's registered in Arizona, but then you come to California, I'm wondering if you can do a plate, like an update. I haven't tried it.
2: No.
0: Probably, I don't know.
2: There was a... Sorry, go ahead, Jim.
1: And the thing about it, too, is we all have to wear seatbelts. There's a kid in this little golf cart thing
2: with no seatbelt.
1: No seatbelt.
0: Like 30 miles an hour?
1: Yeah, it was like

0: And you could tell, like, I'm going down my hill, you know, that I live on. The kids, you could tell he's kind of like, please stop. Because he's sitting facing me, no seatbelt. Yeah. On a golf cart.
1: So there was a meme, a story, whatever, I don't know what it was, but there was a peace officer, mm-hmm. Arizona peace officer, that had her side-by-side, legal, registered, turn signals, everything in Arizona. She drove it all the time in Arizona. She came to Pismo Dunes. Well, she rolled off the dunes to go to get something downtown. Well, they pulled her over instantly.
2: I'm sure they're just waiting there.
1: Yeah. Oh, yeah. They're foaming at the mouth. She goes, you can't do anything. They go, yes, you can't drive that legally. It's like, wait a second. California has to respect Arizona's state law mm-hmm. for cars, and this is a registered legal vehicle in Arizona. You have to let me go.
2: It'd be the same if somebody drove from South America or Canada and was visiting through our country in a car that wasn't legal for us. You still have to give them passage.
1: Yeah, exactly.
2: Yeah, but the whole thing.
1: But no, not California.
2: Yeah.
1: No, we are.
2: Well, you just fight that in court. But then the problem is, okay, well, give me my ticket, and then you got to get it impounded.
1: And then you go home, and then you come back another 1,000 miles.
2: The whole thing is just, it's too much bureaucracy.
1: Yes, I agree.
2: You never really want to argue with an officer. Just work with them and do whatever you need to do. But the place to argue with a police officer is in court. That is the truth. And you're never going to get anywhere out the window.
1: That's why I tell my kids. Look,
2: I tell them my students the same things. Like, if you get a ticket, just accept a ticket and bring it to me and I'll help you.
1: Right, exactly. I tell my kids, look, man with gun beats teenager with mouth every single time. Well, Shut up, sign the thing, we'll deal with it later.
2: Yeah. Well, and that's the thing. Dealing with it, go through them, like, be respectful, get your ticket.
1: Right, agreed.
2: Don't do what people are doing on TikTok. This is another person. Oh. They're a neighbor of yours. This is our community. This is not like some place where these are people. They're just like us, and they're doing their job.
1: Exactly.
2: And you did something that caused them to pay attention to you. So don't blame them. Just deal with it.
1: Right, agreed.
2: And do it the right way.
1: I'm sorry, Jim. Yeah, I know, but this show's too short for me.
2: We need to get in your car and back in time.
0: We'll tell
1: There you go.
0: Dave has the weekend off. Bye, Dave.
1: All right. Thank you, everybody, for hanging out with us. Hope you had fun. I did. Thank you, Mr. Wimmer, for hanging out with us. Jim, thank you so much.
0: You're welcome.
1: You guys enjoy your great Saturday at Central Coast. Have some fun. Enjoy. Life is short. And go out and drive your car.
2: Yeah, go out and drive around. Why not?
1: Drive around. Walk around. See your neighbors. Thanks so much for listening. Bye-bye now. Mm-hmm.

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2: From ABC News, I'm Mike Dabowski. The death toll in Nepal now tops 600. Crews across the region are continuing the search for survivors after this week's deadly flash floods, including at a hydropower construction site. Authorities believe more than 100 people are trapped inside a tunnel there. Preeti Karel hopes her brother is among them.
3: We are just trying to know his actual information. I don't know in which state is he now, either alive or dead.
2: ABC's Britt Clennett is in Kathmandu, the capital of Nepal, with what authorities are now warning about.
4: It's a really agonizing wait for the families still standing by for word on the whereabouts of their loved ones. The foreign minister here this morning warning Nepal is on high alert for even more flooding.
2: At least 37 people have been killed in Ukraine after a massive wave of Russian strikes overnight. Dozens more were injured and several buildings were destroyed. It's been more than 6 months now since the start of the war with Iran, with the Iranians continuing to hold major sway over the Strait of Hormuz. ABC's Andrew Dimbert says that's having a big impact in the U.S.
5: The national average for a gallon of gas now at about $4.06, roughly 86 cents higher than a year ago. In states like California and Washington, well above $5 a gallon. And as the war with Iran drags on, crude oil, the raw material which ultimately becomes the gas Americans buy at the pump, is trading for $83 a barrel, 17% higher since the start of the war. And groceries are up 2.7%. That's more expensive than this time last year.

0: last year.
1: Late yesterday, President Trump announced the U.S. and Venezuela have reached a historic deal on oil that he says would give the U.S. majority control of oil reserves in that country, some 65 billion barrels worth. In a statement on social media, interim Venezuelan President Delcy Rodriguez said the agreement would have significant impact on that nation's revival. And two more people in Virginia have tested positive for the West Nile virus. 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
1: A dangerous heat wave is headed towards the eastern half of the country, and it's already hot in the west. Here's ABC News meteorologist Leslie Lopez.
4: We have heat advisories from Los Angeles all the way down to San Diego. We have excessive heat warnings in the Inland Empire moving all the way out towards areas of Arizona. The good news is some of this heat is going to start to come down by next week. Monday, 83 degrees in Los Angeles will feel great. However, this heat dome is shifting out towards the east, so places like Texas, Oklahoma, and eventually moving out to the far east will be experiencing very hot temperatures. Some of these temperatures are going to start to climb into triple-digit territory.
1: Meanwhile, Tropical Storm Dolly dissipated in the Atlantic Ocean yesterday, but its post-tropical remnants are set to bring some rain to the Caribbean this weekend. Austrian police are on the hunt right now for two men who they say stole a diamond necklace that once belonged to Egyptian royalty. The 200-carat necklace was swiped from a museum in Vienna. Authorities say it was a 1939 Van Cleef & Arpels collarette, formerly owned by Egypt's Queen Nazali. It was sold by Sotheby's in 2015 for $4.2 million. And a team of divers was able to recover an engagement ring from the Hudson River this week. Denise Rivera says the ring slipped off her finger Tuesday night while eating at Billy Joel's Rib Works in Newburgh, New York. Luckily, an underwater welding school was right next door, and they were able to sift through the river floor, eventually finding that lost ring. I'm Mike Dubusky, ABC News.
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in recent elections, we have seen the rise of the so-called Democratic Socialists, from the mayor of New York to the guy who won the Democratic primary in Michigan. He says he's not a Democrat.

0: democratic socialist, I know, but he's, if he walks like a duck and talks like a duck, he's a duck. Well, so that has led the president and others on the far right to bemoan the return of communism to this country. And as we'll explain to you this hour, communism is not the same thing as democratic socialism. So now we have this come out this week. Democrats, the members of the Democratic Party, Democrats, now overwhelmingly have a more favorable view of socialism than capitalism. Nearly 60% of party members, this is Democrats, 60% of party members support socialism compared to 18% who view it negatively, while just 32% have a favorable view of capitalism compared to 50% who see it as negative. So translating this into English is that according to the CBS poll of current members of the Democratic Party, they far prefer socialism to capitalism. And yet, in the very core of our country, we're capitalists. Anyway, Michael Aaron Woody is back with us. Mr. Woody.
1: Wow, did I get caught in Wow Week?
0: Yeah. Are you a capitalist or a socialist?
1: Capitalist, you know that. I'm a capitalist or socialist.
0: So let's start with the definition of terms.
1: Sure.
0: Socialism is not communism.
1: No, as much as
0: Trump is trying to make it, and I get the argument.
1: Yeah, there's a political spin going on that says, you know, this is communism and it's not. Socialism is a bit different. You know, in this respect, I mean, socialism will emphasize public and collective ownership. Capitalism relies on private property and free markets. I mean, in a nutshell.
0: You ready for the big question?
1: Okay.
0: Well, I think it goes to the heart of this discussion. Get it out of the way.
1: Yeah.
0: Does capitalism work in this country?
1: Yes. All day and all night. Of course it does. Yeah. I mean, all you have to do, well, I'll tell you what. You go buy a car, you look at Tesla, you look at all the great gains and what a capitalist market has brought to the humanity and the human race in the last 200 years in this country, from the phones that we use, the computers we use. I mean, capitalism works. Absolutely. Where capitalism fails is like what we had in the probably during the Gilded Age, late 1800s, if you've studied history, is when there's no safety net to it. You know, capitalism works at its best when there is a social safety net for people, so people are not left starving on the street. That's when capitalism fails. And
0: you mean like today?
1: What do you mean like today?
0: Well, people being left starving on the street. The argument is that today capitalism is only for the very wealthy.
1: No.
0: The rich are getting richer and the poor are getting poorer.
1: It's one of the misunderstandings that for some reason...
0: Which is why I called you.
1: Yeah, a lot of people are under the impression that if somebody else is successful financially, that it takes away from somebody else and somebody else is now not successful. They're going to be living on the street because somebody has more wealth, but that's not how wealth works.
0: Well, how does it work?
1: Well, it works by creating more goods and more services for people in a way that develops more wealth for a country. I mean, look, if you give me two widgets and I can take two widgets worth $10 and I can turn around and create something that in the private market is worth $20 and I have developed $10 of improvement in the GDP. I mean, so it's about people going out there and saying, okay, I can take a product and create something that is of value to other people. So when people talk about having a job in capitalism, it's really simple. All it's asking you to do is it's saying, do something every day that other people on their own free will find to be of value. And that's what capitalism is. Under socialism, it more so takes away that incentive and it incentivizes people to say, why should I do more when this is going to be given to me?
0: But you know, the argument, Michael, is that particularly with Gen Z,
1: right,
0: they don't see capitalism as working. They can't afford a house. They're never going to afford a house. They're working two or three jobs just to get by. Inflation, blah, blah, blah.
1: And those are the type.
0: Okay. And so they're rejecting capitalism. And they want us to look at something like socialism.
1: That has never worked anywhere else. I mean, look, if you're waking up every day and saying, I can't afford something, then you've got to ask yourself, what are you doing for the greater good of the rest of the community? Are you doing something of value? And I hate to be, it sounds really crass what I'm saying, or really, you know, mathematical, or, you know, like I'm working off an Excel spreadsheet. But the reality is that the fundamentals of capitalism has always been the idea of doing something of value that other people find of value. And if they don't find that a value, then, you know, look at doing something else. But

0: you have a generation of kids who have grown up today who have basically been told, just do something that makes you happy. And as long as you're happy doing it, there's always value to it. And that's not necessarily true. And that's the hard reality of capitalism. It's not all about just going out there, gee, I enjoy what I'm doing, and I only have to do what I like to do. So therefore, somebody owes me a living for it.
1: So what about the CBS poll? Let me repeat it for people just tuning in. Nearly 60% of Democrats support socialism. Mm-hmm. Only 18% view it negatively, while only 32% of Democrats currently have a favorable view of capitalism. And 50% of people see it negative. And I have no idea of the age group here. Yeah. But mainly, the vast majority of Democrats today favor socialism compared to capitalism.
0: I'm odd when it comes to looking at poll numbers. I'm always one of these, hey, what are the tea leaves really telling me?
1: And I'm not saying this is gossip, but it's a snapshot in this one poll.
0: I feel deep down inside, there's two things driving this. One, there is a frustration going on with a lot of Democrats because they're frustrated with the Trump administration. Without getting to the politics of that, if you're frustrated with that administration, you want to say, hey, they're nothing more besides capitalists, so I'm against that, so I'm supporting socialism. On top of it, a lot of people will look at socialism and they'll define it a certain way in their mind, and they'll say to themselves, well, socialism is nothing more besides the local parks department, or socialism is nothing more besides, you know, Social Security or safety net. And so I think sometimes it gets into a realm of, you know, how are people perceiving that phrase socialism in a poll like this? I mean, I've always said that capitalism is truly the way to go, but you need those social safety nets for capitalism to work correctly. We've seen it here in the United States for the last couple hundred years.
1: Let me try it this way. Yeah. Is the capitalist society working as good as, say, 20 years ago in this country? Is it still strong as ever?
0: No, because our general growth rate in the last 100 years actually was a lot faster during the early part of the 20th century and started curtailing about 1970, 1980, in the last 40, 50 years. And we have found that the real reason why it's curtailing so much is because more and more we're becoming the society where we're looking to government to answer every last problem. And the more that government grows and becomes growth-centric, and we wake up every day and we go to the polls and say, look, we have a problem over here. What's the elected official going to do about it? We're getting further and further away from the idea of saying, we have a problem here, and somebody saying, what are we going to do about it as a society? So the more you have government grow, the more things seem to slow down a bit. And we see that mathematically for the last 40 years.
1: Mr. Michael, Aaron Woody is in the house. We're talking about this new poll out that shows majority of Democrats prefer socialism to capitalism. Is that necessarily a bad thing? We look forward to hearing from you in a little bit. I'm Dave Congleton. This is KVEC.

0: just joining us for a conversation, Mr. Michael Irwin-Woody. Interesting poll out from CBS News about the Democrats. Currently, 60% of them in this poll support socialism over capitalism. Only 32% support capitalism. On the Frederick Law text line, they don't favor socialism. They favor a social democracy, something similar to what most successful countries in the world use. The Nordic countries, for example. I don't know a single person who believes in socialism on its own. Michael.
1: I've never met anybody who believes socialism on its own. You know, this whole, you know, and that gets back to something I was saying earlier, is that, you know, I don't know what the polling question actually was. I tend to look at polls and say, read the tea leaves. What are they actually saying? Obviously, this person's saying, well, they're actually referring to, you know, what they're doing in the Nordic countries, social democracy or whatever they want to call it. And I think that's the weirdness of polls like this, is because you have to, you know, throw in the frustration, you're a Democrat, so you're not in the White House, you're not in control of Congress, so you're a little more frustrated. So you tend to, like Republicans did when Democrats were in charge, you tend to be a little more, you know, see things a certain way. If you tell a hardcore Republican the word socialism, they think communism.
0: Yeah, and we're seeing that now.
1: Right, exactly.
0: Hmm. Oh, sure. Michael Irwin-Woody on this broadcast. And Kurt, where's Kurt?
1: Yes, he's on.
0: Well, they're here.
1: But yeah, it goes, I'm sorry.

0: I'm just getting the flashing light here. All right.
1: Okay.
0: Let's got Eric joining us. Hey, Eric.
2: Hey, Dave. How are you guys doing?
0: Well, good, Eric. Hey. How are you, sir?
2: Good. I had a question about the poll. Is it just asking this in terms of economics, or is it looking at this in terms of social democracy, like they have in Europe? What are they trying to achieve here with asking these questions?
1: That's one that I tried to look up before I came in here, because that was a CBS poll, if I remember correctly.
0: Right.
1: So I knew it was, so when I saw it, I thought, okay, this is a, you know, fairly legitimate outfit that's running this poll. That one I could not figure out for the life of me is the exact nuance of this poll.
0: They don't show the question.
1: Yeah.
0: They just show the results, Eric.
1: And that's what gets, that's what I was talking about earlier, is it gets kind of weird because there can be an interpretation problem with polling in something like this.
2: Sure. And the younger crowd, they really like the way the Europeans do it. The social safety nets, high taxes, though, if you go to Finland or Sweden, very high, like 37%.
0: So, Eric,
2: compared to America.
0: Eric, where are you on socialism versus capitalism?
2: Well, if you look at our nation and the things it's done over the last couple hundred years, our contributions to the world are just remarkable. They outpace virtually every nation in the world. So capitalism produces some pretty remarkable results, but at the same time, it can have a lot of negative impact on smaller families.
0: All right. Thanks for checking in, Eric. Appreciate it. On the Frederick Law text line, can't really consider Social Security socialism. If you don't pay into it, you don't get anything.
1: I get the point of it. And you know, and that's where you get into these awkward definitions of how we all see, you know, what is socialism and all of this. You know, there are people that don't pay into it. They can't afford to pay into it. But, you know, the question that I think a lot of us agree on, maybe there's somebody out there who disagrees on this, is that there should be some level of financial safety net in this country. I think it's a good idea. I've always considered Social Security a form of socialism, but it's just a socialism in terms of a financial safety net.
0: We're debating capitalism versus socialism. So could this rise of interest in socialism, democratic social, whatever you want to call it.
1: Sure.
0: Is this a response to Trump over the last 10 years?
1: I think so. Absolutely. I mean, because, you know, Donald Trump did something interesting beginning in 2016. He's created a movement in this country, particularly, obviously, with the conservative movement, that has taken it on a what I would call a little different direction. I mean, you know, 30 years ago, if you were a conservative and a Republican, you were talking about issues of, well, what should we put capital gains at? Should we pick it at 20%, 30%, whatever? Today, we're getting into this form of, it's really not even, it doesn't even feel like conservatism to me as much as it feels like, you know, the Trump movement on this. And it goes beyond just, you know, certain specific policies. You're also getting into a certain manner of how you conduct yourself. Now we're starting to see what we've always said for 10 years. How is the Democratic Party going to respond to this? Are they going to respond with, you know, coming in more so in the middle and scooping out the, quote, middle voters? Or are they going to veer to the far left and get into the far left of this and become a left version of Donald Trump? And Mike,
0: you think that's what's happening now?
1: I think so. I think that's exactly what we're seeing. And you compound that with 24-hour news, social media, and the reality that all of us can get on the internet today and find that website or that parentheses, quote, fact that, you know, supports our conclusions, supports our, you know, way we see the world.
0: I'm going to guess this is George in Santa Margarita. Hey, George.
3: Hello, Dave.
0: Hey, George.
3: You know, the capitalism versus socialism is a pretty tough call because we already have a lot of socialism and certainly we have capitalism. But the socialistic programs we have seem to get abused, are underfunded, and restrictive. Education is, has issues. Social Security has issues. Medicare has issues. I mean, they're all in big trouble. And whereas capitalism, I guess you could call it the pyramid finances, eventually that comes to the end, and then there's the reset. You always have the big resets in capitalism, but that's just the way it goes.
0: Michael?
1: Yeah, and it's interesting because, you know, you talk about the abuse of, you know, socialism, or you can call it the abuse of government programs. I mean, call it what you want. But you always have that. I always call it the 10%. You know, whether it's in private sector or business or government or whatever it is, you always have that 1 out of 10 that's constantly looking at a system and saying, how can I, you know, take advantage of these rules or regulations for my own personal greed and benefit?
0: George?
3: Well, that goes across the board, you know.
1: Yeah.
3: But I just know as a

0: because socialism is more so into... Because socialism is about community ownership, in essence. It's an economic construct in that respect. When it comes to something like this, that's like saying, well, you know what, somebody got a tax break on something. Is a tax break considered socialism? Well, maybe that $275 million was for an economic incentive. I mean, so I don't put that in the realm of that's socialism.
1: On the Frederick Law text line, so refreshing to hear you have someone with a common sense point of view. I agree with most of everything you said, but I'd like to add that capitalism works. And one of the main reasons I think it doesn't make any sense.
0: Say that one more.
1: Now they're arguing capitalism fails because of greed.
0: Yes.
1: Okay. And that's why we need the safety net or boundaries.
0: Yes, precisely. And that's exactly how, that's where capitalism fails. And capitalism fails when you have this unfettered greed and it's just completely unfettered. I always go back to the example of the Gilded Age in the late 1800s. We saw what happened then. And then you had President Teddy Roosevelt, I think, came in and set that straight pretty quickly.
1: On the Frederick Law text line, what about governments who have bailed out the big banks during the credit crisis?
0: Oh, that was wrong on every level, basically. That was the too big to fail, nobody goes to jail. I mean, that was just ridiculous how that was taken care of. I mean, it was all sold to us as, you know, well, we need to do all this because, you know, they're just too big to fail. Well, I don't think any business is too big to fail, personally. And I think,
1: but is that capitalism when you get bailed out by the government?
0: That's just bad public policy.
1: Yeah.
0: You know, there's just no other way to put it. I mean, look, if your business, it's one thing to help out a business get started. It's one thing to, you know, I think one of my favorite stories in all this is that, you know, government came in and helped out our space program and helped build NASA. NASA and our space program today and what we're seeing with SpaceX and other private ventures and whatnot never would have happened today if it wasn't for government stepping in and creating the incentive 60, 70 years ago to start building on these programs.
1: And the same thing could be said of nuclear power.
0: Yeah, exactly.
1: They provided the insurance, basically.
0: Right, exactly. So having government step in and help incentivize a certain direction for society or for new technology, that's all throughout American history. And that's I have no problem with. Where I do have a problem with is when we're bailing out people who are just flat out doing it wrong.
1: All right, there's this poll out. Says that 60% of Democrats in this country favor socialism over capitalism. I wonder how many of these were younger people. I don't know.

0: There is nothing more exciting than hearing a story about someone who beat the odds. Someone like a Hank Aaron, or Steve Jobs, a Dolly Parton, or even an Arnold Palmer or a Merle Haggard. Someone who said, I will not give up on my dreams. We've got plenty of those stories to share, underdog stories about an underdog country. I'm Lee Habib. Join me in Our American Stories each day right here.
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0: Mr. Michael Aaron Woody in the House talking about this new CBS poll. They surveyed Democrats. 60% of Democrats in the survey support socialism over capitalism. 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We're trying to sort through this and figure out what it means. You want to join us? Please do. 805-543-8830 or 800-549-5832 as we compare the two systems. Let's start with Chris on KVEC. Hey, Chris.
1: Hi, Dave. I'm Michael.
0: Hi, Chris.
1: Yeah, when I have a feeling that the reason that the poll number in favor of socialism is so high is that people equate socialism with the social democracies they have in Western Europe, and that's completely ridiculous. The social democracies are free market economies. They work, function almost identical to the way we work. They're managed different. They're governmental forms. They have parliamentary systems usually, but it's basically the economy is a free market economy with a large safety net, just as we also have quite a large safety net. Another point, when a lot of people who argue in favor of socialism say, well, we have the military, and that is a typical example of socialism, or they'll point to police or whatever. There are certain things that the society as a whole has to do, such as providing for the common defense. But just because you have to do some things as an overall society doesn't mean that you have to do everything under a command control structure, which is what socialism is. Socialism, as I saw looking at Eastern Europe, I mean, we saw it clearly over there. Those were command

0: economies, and people were making decisions who, frankly, they didn't know their behinds from a hole in the ground, but they had the political credits. They screwed the countries up.
1: Yeah, stay with us, Chris. What do you say, Michael?
2: Well, it drives me crazy when the callers are more entertaining than I am on here. But that being said, for one second, yeah, you know, because, you know, one of the hallmarks of socialism is that it more so emphasizes public and collective ownership and shared wealth. So you can meet your, you know, social needs. And the problem with going to a peer system like that is that you really take away from your incentives. And, you know, one of the discussions we have here in this community, obviously, like all across the United States, is the issue of homelessness. And I think it's a great point on all of this, is that if you create a safety net for somebody that is too big, that is too much there, then they have no incentive to work whatsoever. I mean, so it does, there's a real gray area to this whole thing of what we consider
0: socialism. It's a balancing act.
2: Precisely.
0: And how thick do you want to have the weave in the social network? But the people who are calling for socialism is where you have a bunch of bureaucrats at the center of the elite running everything, mm-hmm. and because they're political bureaucrats, that's where you get. That's why the DSA, for instance, they want to get rid of the Senate. They want to get rid of the Electoral College. They want to make the judiciary, in other words, get rid of separation of powers, get rid of the concept of federalism, have everything under a unified parliament. And as you get in all the socialist countries where they've done that, since you can't have a parliament of 500 people doing everything, it all boils down to an elite at the top, the so-called Politburo.
1: But the governor of Kentucky, Beshear, is not a democratic socialist. Just over the weekend, he called for the abolishment of the Electoral College.
0: Yeah, and that shows me he doesn't know diddly squat about the Grand Compromise and federalism. Maybe he should go back and study a little bit. That's disgraceful. It's beyond disgraceful. It's ignorant.
1: All right, Chris. Thank you. The problem with Chris calls in is, how does he really feel about an issue?
2: He is honest, and I love it. And I love him for it.
1: 805-543-8830. 800-549-5832. On the Frederick Law text line, in capitalism, the more you work, the more you make. Socialism, you sit on the couch, you still get a check from the government.
2: That's communism.
1: Yeah, that's not...
2: I think that more so gets into communism. Socialism becomes the safety net for it. The problem with that comment that says, the more you work, the more you make, it's not that cut and dry. It's the more that you create something that is of value to other people. Because, I mean, let's face it, there's a lot of people working really, really hard out there right now that aren't making diddly squat right now.
1: Isn't that the fault of our capitalist system?
2: No, that's the misunderstanding that people have with this, is that it always goes back to this basic concept. Capitalism works when the responsibility falls amongst the individual to do something that other people find of value. Now, what's interesting about with that comment and how that works is that we're talking about doing something that other people find of value. Now, for a lot of people that support the communism, socialism, DSAs, or whatever, the DSA group and everything else, they're always talking about, well, doing something for the common good of other people. But at the core of it, that's what makes capitalism work. It's at the idea that you do something that other people find of value on their own free will.
1: 805-543-8830 for Michael Irwin Woody on the Federal Law text line. This listener is 7 years old. I feel like our style of extreme capitalism has been steadily failing through my lifetime. The chart contrasting income to the cost of living bears this out. In my youth, one income could support a family. Now, two incomes are almost always required. And I'd add on to that, even two incomes doesn't guarantee you anything.
2: Okay, now this becomes the discussion we had earlier about perspectives on this, where, you know, they feel that, you know, capitalism is at the core of the problem that's going on here. A great many of us, and I'm one of them, that would argue that the reason why this isn't working as well anymore is because government and social programs have grown so great and have weighed down capitalism so much that you now have greater prices, inflation going on, and people can't have to have dual incomes or even more in order to make society work right. And that becomes the perspective discussion that all of us are having in here, which is, okay, what's the fault of what's going on in the economy? Is it capitalism is a problem, or is it the fact that we have a bigger and bigger programs that we have to fund today, and it's slowing capitalism down, and that's where you're seeing the

0: parody that's going on right now.
1: So it was something like Medicare. Is Medicare socialism? That idea?
0: I think the concept of it is. You're killing me right now.
1: Well, because other than the issue about funding it properly, I would say Medicare works fine. Social Security works fine. I experienced both, and I've experienced both for about 8 years now. I've not experienced a problem with either one. And I look at these and I go, well, here's an example where government can do something right, aside from the funding debate.
0: Yes, because when you talk about, because now you're getting to the fundamentals of, okay, people need to have money in order to just buy basic foods and needs, which gives them the idea, the concept of social security. And when it comes to basic health needs, you know, you get into, you know, Medicare and Medicaid. Those become universal just for humanity into itself and for us to sustain ourselves as a society, But then you get into this concept of, okay, well, what are the basic fundamentals that all of us should have? You know, housing, being shelter at night, nobody should be living on the street. You know, you get into those basic things, but are we getting so socialized that it's slowing everything down?
1: On the Frederick Law text line, California is somewhat of a socialist state at this point. Capitalism here is stuck between high taxes and heavy regulation, but it's still shaping our daily lives through social media, which is owned by capitalists, and we're suffering for it. So if we want fairness, dump social media completely, because it's bringing out the worst in us.
0: Okay, and you know, and I live in this world where I say, I'm not necessarily saying that, you know, the problem with California is socialism. It's thinking that government is going to solve all our problems and over government regulation.
1: Bob's in San Luis. Hi, Bob.
2: Hi, Dave. Hi, Michael.
1: Hey. Hi, Bob.
2: The problem when we get into discussing capitalism versus socialism is too many people, especially people of a conservative bent, take the term socialism at its face value, like the United Socialist Republic of Russia.
0: Yeah.
2: It was not. That was the government controlling means of production and distribution. That is not what most people want in a socialistic manner at this time. Capitalism in the United States wouldn't survive without socialism. You've got all of the tax cuts, you've got the subsidies, and then you've got the bailouts. Capitalism is so successful, it only needs to be bailed out every 3 or 4 years. If you notice the snark I'm putting there.
0: Yes. Yeah. Yes, Bob, we noticed. I noticed it very well on that one. Capitalism, I go back to this idea that says that, you know, the socialism that we see here in this country, we have to ask ourselves, what do we want to have socialized in this country? And I go back to that basic concept, which is capitalism works with a social safety net. And that's, I've spent my whole life feeling that way. I feel that, and it has played out in the late 1800s as well. But this idea that says that, you know, that we should just go to socialism, and I think that's where the concern lies in, is that does that not take away from the incentive of capitalism? And because the incentive of capitalism has done great things in the last few hundred years, and I don't think most people would disagree with that.
1: Bob?
2: Well, I would disagree with that a little bit.
0: Okay.
2: We have enough food in the world to feed every person. We have enough housing to house every person. What is lacking? Profit. That's the whole thing about capitalism. It doesn't care about anything but profit. Whereas a democratic socialistic approach is about service to the constituency.
0: But
2: providing, you know, you talk about the Northern European nations having a high tax rate. If you compare their tax rate and also the other part of it is the all of the safety net items that are furnished with that tax rate. You take our tax rate and then you add everything the person has to get that's provided by these other countries. Like, the other countries don't have medical bankruptcies. They don't have student debt.
1: Right. And their happiness index is much, much, much higher, Michael. people in Norway are very happy with their system of government.
0: Yeah, and that's great, but they're also living by the benefit of what we have here in this country. I mean, because, you know, Bob's talking about, and rightfully so, you know, food, housing, and those types of, you know, social needs that we need.

0: in this country, but the quality of life issues that so many people desire from the technology we have, the cars, the phones, computers, et cetera, et cetera, et cetera, are here today because of capitalism. So when you have those societies in, you know, in Europe, they're also benefiting from the byproduct of this capitalist society.
1: All right, Bob, thank you. 805-543-8830. Here's Garth. Hey, Garth.
2: Hey, guys. Hey. I had to follow up on Bob's call a little bit. You know, so we have a mixed system in this country.
0: Sure.
2: It's a mixed system of capitalism and socialism.
0: Sure.
2: And what it is, it's socialism for the rich, but it's capitalism for everybody else. So that's the problem. I think you have a skewed view of socialism, because basically what socialism, what people want in socialism is workers want control of their own workplaces. Now, one of the big problems we've had, you know, in years leading up to this date, are jobs moving overseas. Now, if you have workers in control of their own workplaces, how likely are those workers going to vote to ship their jobs overseas? You're going to correct that problem. It's not going to happen. They're not going to pollute their own communities. So we do need a socialist system where people are in charge of their workplaces. And there's no, you know, there's no boss-worker distinction, which is very undemocratic.
1: Hang on, Garth.
0: I'm not clear. If you own a business, you employ 20 people, 30 people. How would that work then? Who would be in charge if you don't have that type of control then? I'm missing something here in this.
2: Who would be in charge of
0: you own a business. You're saying that, you know, you shouldn't.
2: All the workers that work in that business would all meet every Monday morning. They'd sit around a table and they'd decide what they want to produce, you know, what hours they want to work.
0: Okay.
2: You think this would take away people's incentive to work? No, it would make it more, because they have more control of their workplace, and still the amount of work they put out is going to benefit them.
0: Okay.
2: So this idea that socialism creates laziness is just a bunch of baloney.
0: Okay.
2: It's a ridiculous argument.
0: Fair enough on that. Then sure. What prevents those same people? Let's say those 20 or 30 employees. You have every right in this country to have 20 or 30 people get together and form an LLC or form an S-Corp and put them on the board of directors and do that very scenario right now. So why aren't we seeing that?
2: No. What?
0: They have every right. They have every right to do that. That exact system that you're talking about under an S corp or an LLC. So no, and nothing's preventing them from doing that and from forming a business in that exact same model.
2: It's not the same. It's not the same thing. In those models, you don't have all the workers voting on what they want to produce and when they want to produce
0: it.
2: And
0: not how an S-Corp,
2: you know, if they want to move
0: works.
2: Overseas,
0: no.
2: It's still not distributed evenly. It's not a democratic workplace. It doesn't exist.
0: I disagree, because actually, under an LLC and under an S-Corp, you set up your bylaws on how you want to run the business.
1: We're in the weeds.
0: Yes.
1: All right. Garth, thank you. On the Frederick Law text line, Elizabeth writes a book. What is the cap on capitalism? No one needs billions of dollars. In this gilded age, the robber barons were guilted by society into building museums and schools and to lean into gift giving.
0: Very good on
1: our
0: history.
1: Our modern
0: exactly.
1: day robber barons are not lifting society in any way. Capitalism is not altruistic. People make millions selling crap no one needs.
0: They're buying it. I know, I'm not trying to be sarcastic on that, but they're saying making millions of dollars of stuff that people don't need, but they're buying it. I mean, if you don't want to buy it, then don't buy it.
1: John's in the Pomo. Hey, John.
3: Hey, Dave.
1: Hey, John.
3: Michael. Hey,
1: hey.
3: I've got the solution.
0: Oh, no.
3: There's a time when the socialism says that the owner is the worker. And capitalism, when one person owns a company, then they're also an owner-worker.
0: Yeah.
3: So my solution is everybody should work for themselves, and they can decide what they want for money. They don't have to have unions or governments telling them what to do or anything. They can decide for themselves, and it's a perfect crossover where both are satisfied.
1: I don't think Michael's buying it.
0: No, but if you work for yourself...
3: Yeah, but
0: I mean, I get the point, but boy, man, you work for yourself, there's a lot of hoops and loops you got to go through.
3: Oh, no, it's easy.
0: I sense a snarkiness in that.
3: No, it's great. Yeah, enjoy the show.
1: John, thank you. By the way, Elizabeth finished her argument by saying there should be a 50% tax on billionaires.

0: It wouldn't hurt them, and it would lift society. A 50% tax on billionaires.
1: I would assume she's saying 50% on everything over $1 billion or something in that realm. I'm assuming that's what she's getting.
0: Are you in favor of the billionaire tax in California?
1: No, terrible idea. You can't. You do something like that, it just has them transfer their money to other states and just has them move out and just continues the deterioration in California.
0: We're weighing capitalism to socialism in light of this new poll by CBS News. We'll come back for a final segment, Mr. Woody. I'm Dave Congleton. It's Hometown Radio.
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0: All right, if you want the last call on this conversation, we need it now, please. 805-543-8830. 800-549-5832 for Michael, Aaron, Woody, as we weigh capitalism to socialism in light of this poll by CBS News that shows the majority of Democrats support socialism over capitalism. On the Frederick Law text line, the proof is in the pudding. Social Democrats are more successful in every conceivable way. Life expectancy, happiness, literacy, education, and now creativity. Well, there's no way to prove that.
1: I'd like to see the results of that. I know a lot of conservative friends that are very happy.
0: Everybody's writing books tonight.
1: Really?
0: On the Frederick Law text line, many in California have wanted single-payer health care, but have admitted California is rich, as the state cannot afford a single-payer system. To work, the state taxes would require a huge increase, but the concern is that many middle class would leave the state.
1: Yeah, and there's a reason.
0: Do we need single-payer health care?
1: No, and that's why every Democrat who's in office right now in the state house, none of them want to answer that question, do you support single-payer health care? Because they know it's going to hurt them badly come election day. Because a lot of their vote base is along the coastlines, and a lot of these people are business owners, and they very well understand that the mathematics don't work out.
0: The Frederick Law text line, there are governmental ways to discourage businesses from moving out of our state or out of the country. If they do, you make it so costly for them to do so in the form of exit taxes. They wouldn't even think about leaving.
1: Boy, that's the small version of a North Korea. If you leave here, you get shot.
0: I mean, I'm not being crass. But you want to leave your business?
1: I mean, think about it. You're saying that this state is so bad to work for, if you leave here, we're going to punish you. How about an idea that says, we don't want you to leave, and we're going to create the incentive for you to work here by getting rid of all the regulations? And that's what many of us are fighting for, like me.
0: The Frederick Law text line. The other thing that makes capitalism

0: work is regulation. Europe is heavily regulated. It regulates capitalism.
1: You regulate, yeah, I mean, you have to have regulations in capitalism. You can't go out there with, you know, the Wild West and people shooting their guns and just stealing from each other, obviously. So, but yeah, I mean, you need your regulations and your rules to keep the playing field fair, but there can reach a point where the regulations become grossly counterproductive.
0: Joan, I appreciate you sending the attachment, but I don't have my glasses moving. I can't possibly read this, but thanks for thinking of me. Great discussion. We appreciate all the text messages and phone calls. Mr. Michael Aaron Woody has 40 seconds about capitalism versus socialism.
1: If you like your iPhones, your computers, your cars, your medical marvels of today, clean technology, and everything that you see that you're living with here today, think a capitalist society that was formed about 250 years ago, because that's so much of what America has contributed to this world based on our capitalist principles. But do not kid yourself and think for one second that unfettered capitalism works. It doesn't. We know that historically. You have to have capitalism mixed with a good sense of a safety net, of a social safety net, for it to work properly.
0: Do you think the Democratic Party will continue to go in that direction?
1: I think they will do it as long as they see votes coming in, much like the Black Lives Matter movement did. They tried to do 10 some odd years ago, and then magically it'll go away after they get out of the presidential primaries.
0: Kind of like MAGA.
1: Right.
0: Eventually it's going to go away.
1: Eventually MAGA is going to go away.
0: Michael Aaron Woody, don't you ever go away.

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1: We have to have a nice car. 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

0: It's been far too long since we have talked about the Magic Kingdom and what is happening at Disneyland. Earlier, there was a meeting of the D23, and there's some exciting news coming out of Disneyland. Here to interpret all this, always good to be in conversation with one and the only, Mr. Gary J. Chambers from the Mouse Lounge. Gary, good afternoon.
1: Good afternoon.

0: afternoon, Dave. Thanks for having me on.
1: Always good to talk with you, my friend. Let's start by reminding folks about the Mouse Lounge and all your YouTube channels about Disneyland.
0: Mouse Lounge originated as a podcast back in 2006 and evolved over the course of the last 20 years to be a preservationist site for Disney videos that have not found their way to Disney Channel or any of the streamers. So in a way, we are trying to preserve Disney history by upscaling and making presentable the videos that have long since languished in VHS collections around the country. It's a lot of fun to visit.
1: Ah, so I just go on YouTube, find the Mouse Lounge, and I'm good to go.
0: That's it. That easy.
1: All right. So tell the story behind D23. Is this some kind of secret society? What is this thing?
0: Well, it's not as secret as Club 33 in Disneyland, but D23, just to decode the D, well, that's obvious. The 23 represents 1923. That was the year that Walt moved to Hollywood and when he launched his studio on Kingswell Avenue. And it was the Disney Brothers studio at that time. And in honor of that, in 2009, they launched an inaugural D23 Expo. And the whole point of this huge exposition was always to be there for the fans. It was originally intended to be annual. It ended up being every other year. They just closed up shop on the D23 here in 2026. And over the course of the years, we have to think in terms of what has changed at the studio under Bob Iger's watch, and that's all of those acquisitions from Marvel, Lucasfilm, 20th Century Fox. So it's no longer just about Disney, but really is a multi-studio entertainment convention. I mean, think Comic-Con.
1: Yeah,
0: that big.
1: That's what's popping through my mind. What does it take to join D23?
0: D23 used to be invitation only, but now it's go to the D23 website and drop in your name for interest, and they will reach out to you. It's actually a sanctioned D23 club, in air quotes, and everyone is, of course, welcome to join.
1: What do you get if you join? I mean, is it worth it?
0: Most of the people that join are the fans that enjoy the deeper dives into Disney. So let's qualify somebody who would really get something out of D23. First of all, someone who appreciates a quality club because they release a magazine that is as beautiful and glossy as anything that I've ever seen. And this magazine's been out now for 17 years, and they've never chintzed on the quality of the thing. But it goes into really deep dives in lush photography as well and beautiful copy. It's just a really well-written, well-produced product. That's the regular thing that comes out quarterly. But also D23, of course, gives you unique shopping opportunities, insider information into Disneyland, opportunities to have special events just for D23 holders, a website just for you, a YouTube channel just for you. It's really kind of grown into something that has infiltrated the Disney community because it was a originally an answer to people like me who were launching podcasts, but Disney wasn't doing anything like that. And this was really a full-throated response to that.
1: But D23, if I joined, does that get me a discount on the tickets?
0: Never. The bread and butter of the parks is going to be and always will be for Disney, and they very rarely discount admission. What these programs do, what D23 does for the fans, is offer early access to the things that they would have wanted anyway, special experiences in the park, special presentations, early access to films, the ability to contribute in dialogue back and forth, not directly necessarily with Disney through channels, but you're plugged into that entire ecosystem.
1: Mm. What is the take on the new chair, Thomas Maslam?
0: The Morrow?
1: Mazlowm. He's the chair.
0: Oh, yes. Chair of Experiences at the Park. Yeah. The word is that he is, and I'm still processing this information. It's a 3-day event and getting a lot of feedback from the folks that were

0: there and via the newsy bits that come in, but presented himself in a position in which they really were paying attention to the fans. There are some things that are on the docket, changes specifically to Disneyland and to the Disney parks writ large and the larger Disney organization. Many of them were affirmations of what we thought was already coming, but if they stick to the plan, they're going to remove some major headaches out of Disneyland that we have been complaining about as fans for years.
1: All right, let me stop you there, Gary J. Chambers from the Mouse Lounge, talking about the recent meeting of the D23 at Disneyland. And it sounds like some changes in the air. When we come back, we'll break it down for you. I'm Dave Congleton. This is AM 920, FM 96.5 News Talk, KVEC.

0: We are continuing our conversation with Gary J. Chambers. Find the Mouse Lounge on YouTube. We're talking a little bit about what is happening at Disneyland with the recent meeting of the D23. So here's a back with you, Gary, please. I jotted this down. I think this is out of the LA Times. Their takeaway from the D23 is that Disneyland, from this point on, quote, wants to balance the needs of the hardcore fan with the occasional visitor. How is that possible?
1: It's possible by being able to utilize the spaces more efficiently, for one. A great example of that would be, let's take your casual visitor, but knows darn well that Great Moments with Mr. Lincoln, that's 1962 original Disney. I want to see that. Well, then they also last year introduced this figure, this audio animatronic of Walt, in that same theater, and fans got up in arms about this. Well, for someone who has never been to Disneyland before, if they see an audio animatronic of Walt and only that, they may not really have understood that there was something there before. But what if you, as an Imagineer, design the entire show on a turntable so that you can alternate between the shows in real time throughout the day? And that's exactly what they're doing. They're using the Opera House on Main Street, and they're able to rotate throughout the day two unique shows, as well as a tremendous pre-show that serves both of them. So that's a way of being able to address both the fan and the nostalgic. Mm. A second would be to recycle, reuse, but update shows that so many really loved. They're making a return in February to Remember Dreams Come True, which was a fireworks show that was originally produced in 2005, and this is the fourth time it's re-debuting. But every time they do, they plus it with new additions that make it practically a whole new show, but with plenty of elements, 80-90% from the original, to keep those nostalgists very satisfied.
0: And the nostalgists, that's a big component of their audience, I would imagine, based on research, Gary?
1: Yeah, it really is. When they seek to find that middle ground, it was something that Walt was originally intending from day one. If you think about the polarizations of what happens when you walk in the park, you're walking into 1900 Main Street, USA, and then all you have to do is peel off to the right, and the original intention back in 1955 was to enter tomorrow of 1986. You can see just from that viewpoint alone that you had one foot in the nostalgic past and always a look to the future. With Tomorrowland's reimagining, the Imagineers, and I give a lot of credit to management, that's Iger and now DeMauro, for spearheading this thing, they are making a priority out of revitalizing Tomorrowland to make it something that the fans have always wanted and new audiences will appreciate, because it removes the problems that we have been complaining about.
0: Such as? What have you been complaining about?
1: The

0: entrance to Tomorrowland has an attraction, formerly the Astro Orbiter. It literally splits the audience in two at the entrance of Tomorrowland. It's just not good flow. The existing pathways from 1955 are largely intact. Well, they were never designed for the kind of volume of foot traffic that it currently generates. So what they're going to be able to do is either remove, redesign, redistribute pillars and buildings and other encumbrances so that flow through the area doesn't get clogged up as it does now.
1: Hmm. And I just, first time I'm seeing this, there's a highly anticipated Villains Land?
0: Villains Land is back east, but it was announced some months ago, and a lot of the new features that is happening codified at the event. I think what's really important for those that are East Coast, West Coast, think in terms of our Rivers of America. That entire area in the Magic Kingdom back east has been removed. It's being reimagined as Villains Land. The Liberty Bell steamship is now gone. Well, that means, isn't our Mark Twain at risk? No, I don't think so. Again, it's that balance. They're doing something completely new with existing real estate in the Magic Kingdom, the East Coast Disneyland, if you will. And then on our side, they're not changing it. They've just, in fact, revamped again Fantasmic, which actually is hosted on the Rivers of America as a nighttime show. Mm. So you've got competing ideologies, sort of. The traditionalists say, why are you taking away our Liberty Bell? Well, Disney says, we're doing something new here, whereas on the West Coast, you'll have the nostalgia of the Mark Twain there. Nice. So always trying to introduce new audiences, but also try to make sure that the fan service is there, because that's your ongoing revenue.
1: Gary J. Chambers on this broadcast from the Mouse Lounge, talking about everything happening at Disneyland. Figure I wrote down, Gary, $60 billion investment over the course of a decade is what they intend to spend.
0: It's a mind-boggling number that fans are really happy to see or read, primarily because some of us lived through the Paul Pressler era. This was in the 90s, after Euro Disney. They spent a fortune on that park, and all of the plans to reimagine Tomorrowland in 1997 turned out to be an absolute disaster because they ended up cutting the cost. Why do we call it the Paul Pressler era? Well, he was the president of Disneyland under Eisner during that entire debacle. So you can imagine, 1997, and now we're in 2026. We've been waiting 29 years for this.
1: And remind folks, please, roughly how many times you think you've been to Disneyland?
0: Well over 100 and well over 36 on the East Coast when I was living there years ago.
1: So that's a whole separate 100 on the West Coast and dozens on the East Coast.
0: Yep.
1: And I haven't,
0: I guess you could say I'm a Disney adult by default before they even coined the term.
1: But there is that category, isn't there?
0: Absolutely. Yeah. And not only harmless, I would say that it's a benevolence that's actually shared easily, because you can always indoctrinate somebody new just by saying, hey, let me show you the inside scoop of how Disney works. And you almost, as a newbie, feel like you're getting a guided tour. And the inside scoop gives you a greater appreciation for what goes into it. So, yeah, you've got the awe and spectacle and the sensations all around you. But when you've got somebody who knows the inside scoop, it deepens the experience.
1: Maybe that's what I'm missing.
0: You can appreciate and see that $70 billion or whatever it is.
1: I've been there 6 or 7 times. I haven't been there in about 12 years. But I think I'm kind of basically done with Disneyland, Gary. I guess if I had a special opportunity to go, I would go, but I've got nothing but great memories, but I don't know if I need to go back and relive those memories. Obviously, you get something different out of the experience than I do.
0: Yeah, there's a couple of takes on that. The first of which is the academic in me.

0: all they're talking about are the Imagineers and their work in the Disney parks. Why? Because there's always something new. And that is true in Disneyland and in DCA. It's been a few years since I've been. But I'm looking forward to going, not to relive the things I've seen before. I've been to It's a Small World more times than I can count, and I feel about the song the way pretty much everybody else does.
1: Yeah, yeah.
0: But my gosh, when something new happens and it's based on new technology and old ideas, it's magic. Even to me, as a curmudgeonly 58-year-old, it comes off as a form of magic.
1: I wish I was 58. On the Frederick Law text line, a listener wants to know, what are the original rides still there?
0: Oh, it's not a short list, but let me give you some of the highlights. For example, Peter Pan in Fantasyland, the Carousel, Snow White. So most of those dark rides were there at opening. However, there's a caveat. They were remodeled in 1983, and Peter Pan has been remodeled, or what they use the term, refurbished, even more recently. The point of those attractions is, again, one foot in the past, they're originals, but they keep updating it with new technology to make it look even better or attract a whole new audience, because these clunky audio animatronics or other effects from the 50s, 60s, 80s, and so forth are no longer aging the attraction.
1: All right, let me hold you there. Gary J. Chambers is back with us from the Mouse Lounge, talking about everything happening down at Disneyland.

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0: This is the Dave Congleton Show, always your hometown radio talk show. Always good to be in conversation with Gary J. Chambers. You can find his The Mouse Lounge on YouTube. We're talking about Disneyland. Gary has been to Disneyland in Anaheim more than 100 times. He knows Disneyland. We're talking about the recent meeting of the D23. 12,000 fans of Disneyland got an inside peek at the future. And Gary is giving an update on this and explaining things. Gary, on the Frederick Law text line, Elizabeth has a question. If you're doing one day visit to Disneyland, what are some tips or what would be the inside scoop for getting the most out of the park? The crowds and lines make you feel like a day of misery. Is there a strategy for making the day more fun?
1: How long do we have?
0: Yeah.
1: The actual synopsis can be really boiled down into two things that will make your life ever so much easier. Get up early. Be at the gate an hour before rope drop is scheduled. I know, it's vacation. But that first 2 hours that the park is open, it's like after the fireworks at night. The park is empty.
0: That's right.
1: And it's just absolutely clean. You can still see the water from the pressure washing that they had done literally just minutes before. And you can literally have a strategy that can be derived from many, many books I didn't even mention here on what order to do the attractions. And that will give you a really good leg up because you don't necessarily have to follow an intuitive pattern to get most of the attractions in. And while those would say, if you're trying to pack it all in, doesn't it feel like you're just going commando style and it's just going to wear you out? I would argue that it's much more exhausting just standing in a hot line. So if you know where you're going to go before you go there, that's just planning and good sense when it comes to a people-moving system like the park.
0: And what do they do now? Remind me that you can set a time

0: Yeah, the way that works, Disney has had many types of access to a fast line, if you will. It was called Fast Pass for years, and they were literally paper tickets that gave you a window to go back to that attraction, and it was almost walk-on, or that was the idea. They have updated it since. It's electronic now. You pay for it now, rather it being a part of the baked-in price. They split it out, is their argument. So Fast Pass is now simply called Lightning Lane. And the Lightning Lane can be broken down into, you can buy an all-access pass if you're affluent. You can buy it just for one attraction that's a must-do for your day. Or you can buy it for all of the Lightning Lane attractions, but you still stand in line. It's not front-of-line access. It's another way, if you're looking at it from a purely fiscal point of view, for them to fleece you. But it's also a way for folks to also opt out of spending money where they don't necessarily need to. If you're popping into the park for 4 hours and you know what attractions you're going to go, you don't necessarily need to fork out $34 per day just for Lightning Lane. For other folks who it's their first and only time, that should just be part of the budget. And just instead of paying for it as part of the ticket price, it's an add-on that you can choose to use. But when it's that kind of situation, everybody should, because that's part of the strategy to enjoy the park at its best.
1: All right, fair enough. So in terms of the recent D23, what announcements did they make about new attractions? What's coming that's exciting?
0: They talked about the Disneyland Park. They're going back to Dreams Come True, which is a fantastic show. Cost them lots of money, so we're very happy to see that. The Main Street Opera House changes, and Tomorrowland is the biggie. Most of the order of operations is Tomorrowland first, and then the majority of the changes are across the Esplanade in Disney California Adventure. They're basically doubling the size of the footprint of what has been dubbed the Avengers Campus. The Avengers Campus is, of course, a carve-out from the Marvel IP. It's become so popular that several years ago they designed a separate area of the park. And I'll give the Imagineers a lot of credit for capitalizing on their acquisitions. They've got Fox, they've got Marvel, and they're putting it in the right place. So you have a new attraction like the Avengers Infinity Defense, which has you battling against King Thanos. One is called the Star Flight Lab. Two-person robotic arm flight simulator attraction. They've got an attraction for Coco, which really sounds like it could be a beautiful attraction. They're promising all new audio animatronics. And if you've seen the film, you're going into the land of the dead. Lots of potential there. And after that, I think that the last expansion in this order that they decided on is Avatar. And I've seen some of the photographs, and I've seen the Pandora land in Animal Kingdom back east. If they take a page out of that playbook, the West Coast is in for something really special.
1: So
0: the bioluminescence and how they design it is incredible.
1: Is Disneyland reinventing itself for each new generation then, Gary?
0: I think so. And you can thank Pete Docter, Joe Ramp, and, you know, the guys at Pixar and Bob Iger for having the fortitude and the presence of mind to see these intellectual properties and pay a fortune for them and enfold it into Disney, so that all new generations that grew up on Marvel, grew up on Pixar, they're getting the same experience that we got watching A Wonderful World of Disney on Sunday night.
1: Mm-hmm. Boy, that dates me. Gary J. Chambers with us from the Mouse Lounge. Find him on YouTube. Talk about everything happening at Disneyland in light of recent announcements. I'm afraid to ask the next question, but let's put it out there. How much does it cost these days to spend a day at Disneyland?
0: Okay, let's break it down to how they're currently pricing it, which has not changed since the last time we talked. And the prices, while they have gone up, they've stretched the value tier so that you can choose to go on a date where it doesn't seem to be so awful. Now, compare these prices to what you would pay in the movies with popcorn.

0: popcorn and soda. The one-day single park on a low-volume day, what they call simply Tier Zero, is $104 for a Disney adult. If you go during peak days, you can go all the way up to Tier 6, which is $224 for the same product. But you know in advance, before you go, with a little proper planning, how much you're going to pay to get in, so you can budget appropriately. Is there a wealth gap here? Yep, I would thoroughly posit that this is pay-to-play. But it's been kind of a quiet, understated pay-to-play, and now it's just out in the open. You know, when you're paying Lightning Lane, and there's one option for Premier, walk right on everything, and then, oh, I'm a lower caste. I can't really afford that. So I guess I'll pay $34 and I'll stand in line. I have a fundamental disagreement with that, and there is a lot of fan pushback in the areas that I think there should be. But in the end, they've got a business to run. As long as they meet their value proposition, they're going to keep pushing those boundaries.
1: So is this the same as surge pricing, or is that different?
0: Surge pricing is different. The tiered pricing is predictable. I can book my trip out 90 days in advance and know exactly what the entrance fee is going to be. If they go into surge pricing or dynamic airline-style pricing, then it becomes in real time. It's all based on the existing inventory of tickets when you walk up to the gate. How does that sound? I'm not a fan.
1: Yeah.
0: Now, mind you, these are just talks. This is CFO blather coming out into the ether. It's just gotten out there. So like most community pushback, this one is very vocal.
1: And I believe from past conversations, Gary, the best day to go to the Super Bowl, the best day to go to Disneyland is Super Bowl Sunday.
0: That still stands. There were some friends of mine that went on that day, and they were sending pictures from Main Street and other areas of the park, almost just a, you know, neener, neener, neener, you should be here. But yeah, it was, the park was dead, but it was fully staffed, and it's still beautiful, even if there's not a whole lot of people. And one could argue that if you're not dodging people all day long, it's not as exhausting.
1: Right. And would you get the lower price because tickets aren't as in demand?
0: Yep. It's as straightforward as that. Even though the prices today in the tiered system are predictable, that's great. That means you know that Super Bowl Sunday is likely going to be a low attendance day. It's a Tier Zero day. Great. Let's go that day, fam. It's cheaper for us to go by half.
1: Ladies and gentlemen, who says you don't learn anything listening to this show? I just saved you a fortune. Super Bowl Sunday is the day to be at Disneyland. I'm Dave Congleton. We're in conversation with Gary J. Chambers from the Mouse Lounge. Welcome back for our final segment right here on KVEC.
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0: This is the Dave Congleton Show, always your hometown radio talk show. We are back in conversation with Gary J. Chambers. He has been to Disneyland more than 100 times. He has the Mouse Lounge available on YouTube. Check it out. Gary, back with you on the Frederick Law text line. Listener wants to know what the most popular rides currently are at Disneyland.
1: The classics still pull in the most number of bodies. That's Haunted Mansion and Pirates of the Caribbean. And it's not a distant third, but it's, if you think about it, it's a similar ride mechanism to Pirates of the Caribbean, and that's Small World. These are what are referred to as people-eater attractions. They can take on a great number of humans per hour, mostly dependent upon the mechanism itself. It's a continuous loader, like the Haunted Mansion is, and like Pirates of the Caribbean is, you're likely to do more business at that attraction. Now, compare that to, say, Space Mountain. Well, that's a traditional roller coaster. Go, stop, go, stop, load times and so forth. It's not as fast as floating down a river, and it's just one contiguous boat after another.
0: But have they done anything to upgrade Haunted House?
1: Yes. Okay. The Haunted Mansion is just this... this wonderful, I have to use the word canvas, because the Imagineers keep revisiting this attraction. The outward sign of it has been in place since the mid-60s, and the entire attraction been around since 1969. And while it retains its theme aura, if you will, they keep adding to the elements inside the house and updating the technology. So every couple of years or so, you see something brand new. And if I spilled the beans, it would be a huge spoiler. But there is something new in there right now when it returns to its normal form. And for those that like this season we're about to go into, it's currently the Haunted Mansion Holiday, which is based on a completely different property altogether, The Nightmare Before Christmas.
0: Have they ever had a ride or an attraction that was just a complete bust?
1: Yes. In fact, the biggest bust, I think, in all of Disney history, both of which happened on the West Coast. The first was 1956, called the Phantom Boats. They overheated with every outing and were pulled from service in less than a year. And more recently, it's Superstar Limo, which was an opening dark ride attraction in Disney California Adventure. And unfortunately, it opened shortly on the heels of Princess Diana's death, and it was about being chased by the paparazzi.
0: Really? Wow.
1: No lie. So, yeah, that was replaced by Monsters, Inc. And again, just to talk about how they keep refreshing, Monsters, Inc. is a delightful dark ride here, but on the East Coast, even though that film is 25 years old, they're creating a whole new attraction based on that IP, which Disney keeps on doing. They're referencing the Princess and the Frog in Tiana's Bayou Adventure in Critter Country in Disneyland, which just opened a couple of years ago, replacing Splash Mountain. Now, that's a looking towards the future, but looking to more recent intellectual property as their inspiration instead of a 1946 arguably racist film. They bring it into the 21st century and a property that expands upon and expounds upon women and their dynamic in history.
0: Well, I think you can pretty much predict the future rides by looking at the future films that Disney will come out with, because one would feed the other, wouldn't it, Gary?
1: And it has been, and so it will continue to be. New films coming out, they can be Coco 2, which is going to launch simultaneously with the Coco attraction. Great cross-platform marketing there. Zootopia 3, mind-blowing.

0: knowing that these two films put out by the Disney studio are both in the upper 90 percentile on Rotten Tomatoes and just reek of creativity, and they're creating attractions based on these new characters and their stories. So that really solidifies what you said earlier, is that the newer stories inform the newest attractions.
1: Mm. And how is Disney California doing up against the traditional Disney park?
0: Very well, now that Disney California Adventure has matured. When Disney California Adventure opened in 2001, again, because of the expense of Euro Disney, DCA was really kind of an also-ran, and it was cheap and tawdry, and it evoked things that weren't California, even though that was their aim. Ever since, and especially since 2005, with Bob Iger going in and saying, we're going to spend some money here, they completely rethemed the whole front end of the park to be evocative of 1923, and the rest of the park has received a humongous rolling refresh that continues to this day.
1: See, I remember being there, and I really enjoyed the Soaring Over California. I thought that was one of the best rides in the park. But everything else was, unless you were into roller coasters or suddenly dropping elevators, there wasn't a lot on that park for me.
0: And that is part of the complaints that were being issued 10, 15, 20 years ago. This is not an all-day park. And in the years since you've been, they've made such substantive additions to the park, whether it's in shows, musical attractions, things that you can do to park your bottom rather than have your body tossed around. That was one of the complaints. So you can have an adult time in a Disney park that doesn't require your body to be thrown about on a roller coaster. It's now evolved into that, and it required years for that to happen.
1: Do they still have the hopper passes? You can go back and forth?
0: Yes. Very popular, and as far as I'm concerned, if you're spending 2 or 3 days at the park, foot the extra bill if you can, because it makes a big difference in how quickly you can get through the parks in based on the order of the attractions in either park, rather than being parked in just one of those parks. You can save time by park hopping.
1: What about lodging? Are they doing anything to upgrade the lodging within Disneyland?
0: Disneyland Hotel itself is undergoing a huge refresh as we speak. In fact, it's been a work in progress. And anybody that's staying on property, well, again, we can argue about the haves and the have-nots, is going to be a tremendous experience. When you walk into the hotel today, it doesn't feel like you're walking into 1959. It feels like you're walking into a modern amenity hotel. And all of the rooms are just stunning in both the Disneyland Hotel and the California Grand Californian, which is also on property. Beautiful. Absolutely stunning.
1: So where does an expert like you, who has been there more than 100 times, where do you go at Disneyland to find the magic? Where in that park, since you've done all this stuff so many times, where do you go get the magic?
0: The magic for me is in the music and the people, especially the cast members that may have been there for a while. I instantly recognize some cast members that I know that have been there for 25, 30 years, longer. There's one barbershopper I know by name, I know has been there since 1990, and he's still singing bass in the barbershop quartet. And more power to these lifers. You know, they're actually able to practice their craft in a world that doesn't necessarily honor what they do. How many barbershoppers do you see out in the real world? I would argue slim to none. So that's where I find magic, is when these real people are doing something that you can't see anywhere else. It's only here. And oftentimes it's the person that makes that magic happen, whether a ride attraction operator, whether they're a musician, whether they're running the show from a mixer in the back and they're watching the whole thing and I'm watching them, because it's also the magic of high technology and high production value. It's tremendous. That's where it lives.
1: And
0: those people.
1: Remind me, what's the name of the private

0: club?
1: Club 33.
0: Is that worth it?
1: If you can find someone that you know that has access to Club 33, it is a once-in-a-lifetime experience that you will be talking about for the rest of your days. It's that good.
0: And this is the private club. Was in the
1: it is indeed.
0: New Orleans quarter?
1: Yes, yes, yes. It's in New Orleans Square. And from 1967 on, Walt never got to see it completed, but it's been in existence still. There's still a button there with an innocuous 33 that most people don't know about. And you press the button, and there's a speaker to your left just adjacent to the door, and a nice hostess will come on. And if you've got a reservation, in you go. And then your beginning of that experience starts right there at the bottom of the elevator or the stairs. You can choose which one to go up.
0: And the ending of this experience starts now as we thank Gary J. Chambers for another wonderful visit to Disneyland. Find him online at the Mouse Lounge on your YouTube channel. Short final thought, Gary.
1: If it's been a minute since you've been to Disneyland and it's in the budget, please revisit the parks, because there have been a lot of changes that the Imagineers have thoughtfully put into updating, and it's going to be something new for you.
0: And remember, the best day to go is Super Bowl Sunday. All right, Gary, thank you very much.

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1: Jury deliberations set to resume on Monday in the Lindsay Clancy trial. She's the Massachusetts woman accused of strangling her three children in 2023. ABC's Olivia Rubin has what we learned before the jury went home yesterday.
2: The jury pouring through 5 weeks of testimony from more than 80 witnesses. And Friday, they asked the judge for another look at two key pieces of evidence. Some of the pill bottles at the center of the case and the knife Clancy used to try to take her own life.
1: A legal win for Anthropic this week after the Department of Defense tried to classify that company as a supply chain risk earlier this year. ABC's Elizabeth Schulze has details.
3: Earlier this year, the Pentagon blacklisted Anthropic from working with the federal government after the company behind Claude insisted that its tech should not be used for mass surveillance of Americans or lethal autonomous weapons. A federal judge said that the Pentagon's move violated the First Amendment. Anthropic welcomed that court win. And of course, the backdrop of all of this, Anthropic and OpenAI are both looking to go public as soon as this year.
1: And a former White House teleprompter operator has agreed to pay $172,000 to settle charges he improperly wagered on the words President Donald Trump would say in his speeches. Gabriel Perez won more than $100,000 on Kalshi's so-called mention markets, which allow people to wager money on the outcome of real world events. I'm Mike Dubusky, ABC News.
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0: Look who's here.
1: Dave Congleton.
0: No, Susan Hoffman.
1: No, Dave Congleton.
0: No, the song's about you. The song's about you.
1: That song.
0: It's not about me.
1: That song always makes me laugh, the one that Craig wrote. Something about it.
0: Well, it brings out, it captures your personality.
1: I don't
0: Smiling,
1: know.
0: Smiling, happy.
1: I don't know about that.
0: Cheerful when it comes to books.
1: Cheerful when it comes to books, yes.
0: And books. You have a connection now with Volumes of Pleasure.
1: I do. I'm really happily back working part-time in a bookstore, and it's bringing back how wonderful all the bookstores I've worked in were. And
0: what's the
1: so
0: joy?
1: Many good memories.
0: What's the joy of working in a bookstore?
1: I think I was born enjoying talking to people about books, and the joy is people who want to read and what books they're looking for and talking about books and being around books. I love them. I always have. And the strange thing is there were very few books in my home when I was growing up.
0: Remember the first book you bought?
1: The first book I bought. I don't

0: remember what it was, but it was at Lake Air Shopping Center when I was a teenager in Waco, Texas, and at a little bookstore about the size of Volumes of Pleasure, maybe smaller, called The Book Nook. I remember the name of the bookstore. I can see it in my mind. It was in a shopping mall, indoor shopping mall in Waco, Texas.
1: Mine was the paperback version of You Only Live Twice by Ian Fleming, 60 cents. I still have it.
0: Oh, that's awesome.
1: I loved it. There was like a magazine newsstand, paperback books. And when I was in high school, middle school, I just lived it once a week at least. I would go. And their books were all 60 cents. And I still have about 10 of them. James Bond, but nothing literary.
0: The covers must be wonderful, though, too.
1: Yeah. Yeah.
0: They were truly art back then.
1: They really were. 60 cents a book.
0: How were they 60 cents?
1: Just little paperback books.
0: Oh, that was their actual price.
1: Yeah, 60 cents.
0: Oh, I had to stop and think. I forgot.
1: Yeah, 60 cents.
0: They used to be 35 cents.
1: Yeah.
0: 50 cents.
1: 60 cents.
0: 60 cents.
1: I read all the James Bond and all the Shadow books and Donald Hamilton and Matt Helm, all that stuff. I just devoured that stuff. Mm. So we always start off by getting a report as to what our friends at independent bookstores are reading. What did you learn from Coalesce in Morro Bay?
0: Well, I talked to Joanne at Coalesce, and the number one selling requested book is, no surprise, The Odyssey, in any edition possible. Hmm. So I think that's quite interesting that people not only are seeing the movie, but they are requesting the book and want to try reading.
1: Have you seen the movie?
0: An epic poem. No, I have not seen it. I'm thinking about it, and I actually talked to a young couple at Volumes of Pleasure about the movie. They had seen it because I asked them. The book is on the counter for sale, and so we were talking about it, and I was saying that I wasn't sure if I could do a three-hour movie. Even I think it's a little over 3 hours, but they were saying how they completely lost track of time. And it was so visually mesmerizing, and the story was so engaging, they were in it. Hmm. So I don't remember if they'd read the book yet.
1: Let me know what you think of it.
0: Are you going to go? No? Have you read the book? I've never read it.
1: No, I never read it either. I'm not into violence.
0: Well, they did say it is violent.
1: Yeah, I don't.
0: So for those who don't want to have that visual image, maybe not.
1: So The Odyssey is number one.
0: And number two is The Land and Its People, David Sedaris. We've talked about that before. Mm-hmm. Did you say that you had read it or you had looked at it? It's a book of short essays.
1: Yes, which he's known for.
0: Yes. And so there are 28 stories in that book. And there was the most interesting discussion yesterday when you were gone, Bill Ostrander, talking about that Atlantic Magazine article about post-literate society and people's attention spans. It's not just young people, but people of all ages, their attention spans, the length of sentences, what's different right now. And so I think that stories are a good middle ground for people that like to read but don't think they have enough time to read or attention. And David Sedaris is always engaging. And then the third book that Joanne told me about is one that I really didn't know about. Its title is Yesteryear. It's fiction / science fiction or fantasy. The author is Caro, C-A-R-O, Claire Burke. And I haven't taken a look at it myself or started to read it, but the plot is fairly interesting, about a influencer, about a woman influencer, and what she's talking about, what she's gathering followers about is farm life, being on a farm and doing your own baking, etc. And then suddenly she wakes up, sounds like the movie Big, but she wakes up and it's 1855. And she's trapped on a farm in 1855 where it's really hard to survive. And so that is the premise of the book. I find that interesting.

0: I'll let you know if and when I read it, but it is getting a lot of good reviews.
1: Susan Hoffman is with us. All right, so what about At Volumes of Pleasure?
0: Well, At Volumes of Pleasure, it's the same story everywhere. Theo of Golden, and I have a copy right here I was showing Dave, that I found in... Do you want to see it, Dave?
2: Yep. Go.
0: I found it in a little free library in my neighborhood on a walk. So I think that person was very nice to share the book. But my personal experience working the hours at Volumes this week is that I rang up three copies of that book in one afternoon. I think there might have been others sold as well. But people want to read that book.
1: Yeah, but now check this out, because you were just talking about, and this is the runaway bestseller. This is the guy, I think he self-published it or small press, and he just hustled.
0: And didn't his daughter promote it online?
1: His daughter promoted it on social media. But you're talking about short sentences. So this is page 318. And the tireless effort that some expend to cultivate beauty in the world, period. Next paragraph, Theo walked to the riverside, period. Next paragraph, sat. Next paragraph, watched. Next paragraph, walked home, period. Next paragraph, full, period. So he's taken one sentence, normally with commas, and he's made each one a separate word and a separate paragraph. Wow.
0: Well, that's what that article in Atlantic Magazine was about.
1: Which is my point, is that in the old days, that would just be a single sentence offset by commas. And I'm not critiquing, I'm just observing it.
0: Yeah.
1: Is that this is a new style of writing where it's just you take a sentence, you break it up, and each word becomes a sentence, and each sentence becomes a separate paragraph. It's like, wow.
0: It is a wow for me.
1: But you haven't read it yet?
0: I haven't read it yet, and I don't know what makes a book one that I immediately want to read. I've got a few here with me today, but I'm not ready for this book. But I learned so much working at Volumes already about what the loyal community of readers that come in there are looking for. And I was totally surprised the other day that there seemed to be a theme that people are seeking out a book that lifts their spirits, that makes them feel better about their anxiety about what's happening in the world today, and this is one of them.
1: It's the Ted Lasso complex. What else are they reading at Volumes of Pleasure?
0: Well, they are reading a new book by Elizabeth Strout. She wrote Olive Kittredge, which won the Pulitzer Prize, but it also was a huge bestseller in 2008 when it came out. She has a new novel, The Things We Never Say, and it's a 2026 release in hardcover. It's about a presidential, or it's set in the time of a presidential election post-pandemic. It's about an history teacher in an art museum who, I've mentioned this before, but I have not read it yet either, but a woman and her husband are walking around an art museum and she feels like a man is following her, but it turns out to be her stepfather from long, long, long ago that she hasn't seen. And it's supposed to be a really good book. And the woman who bought this book at Volumes told me that she reads everything by Elizabeth Strout. She loves the way she writes. So that was interesting, too. And then, of course, a big one this season is Ann Patchett's book, Whistler. I'm on the whole list at the library, but I'm moving down. It's, again, about two adults looking back at their choices in life. And something that changes them dramatically. Lisa See's new book, The Daughters of the Sun and Moon, post-Civil War fiction about three Chinese women and how they survive.
1: All right, we are in conversation with Susan Hoffman. She visits with us from time to time. She shares the book.

0: said you are reading and what she has been reading as well. We'll pick up the conversation right here. This is KVEC.
1: At home, sitting in my favorite nook. My girl's trying to get me eat some dinner she cooked. I'm reading a book, girl. I'm reading a book. Don't you ever interrupt me.

0: library where they call me a crook. I never even pay for my library.
1: We're chatting with Susan Hoffman. We start off by looking at books that you are apparently buying at our favorite local independent bookstores, Volumes of Pleasure and Coalesce in Morro Bay. But now I see a vast array of books on the table across from me, which suggests, Susan, you have been very, very busy yourself.
2: I have about three books started at the same time. Unusual for me, but there's so many good ones to read.
1: How can you read more than one book at a time?
2: Well, I usually settle in on one that I find that I don't want to put down, but I just give a little glance and try not to read the end. You know me. I'm famous for reading the ends.
1: Me too.
2: So the first one I wanted to talk about today is one that our listeners brought up a month or two ago that I had not read yet. And I was a little skeptical about it. I like epistolary novels, novels in letters. And I thought, okay, this one has been described as a sleeper hit. I'm somewhat suspicious of sleeper hits and popular books that might not be very deep. However, I am pleased to say and share with everybody that I found The Correspondent by Virginia Evans to be a book that I could barely put down to eat or vacuum or do anything. I was totally caught up in this book of letters, and I recommend it to anybody to give it a try.
1: What kind of letters are we talking about?
2: Well, it's handwritten letters or emails. And the person who's initiating these letters, or who we meet in the very first letter, is a woman who is a retired judge. She's very bright. You can tell it from the first letter. She's very opinionated. And there are many, many characters in this book. And I got to know them through their letters and emails with her. And I was amazed. By the end of this book, I felt like they were all in my home with me. They were so real. And I couldn't believe that in a letter of old, nobody writes letters very much anymore, let alone cards sending through the mail. But she is starting out bemoaning that nobody knows how to write in handwriting. They're not writing letters. And so I just love this book. And Virginia Evans, I read about her. I think you may have mentioned this last time, Dave, that this book took her 20 years through various revisions. And she had other manuscripts, 7+ manuscripts, including this one, I would imagine, that it had all been turned down for publication. But suddenly she found somebody that this book connected with, and like that expression, the rest is history.
1: Well, what's the context of the letters? Who's sending them? Is it just back and forth between two people, or?
2: Oh, it's back and forth between maybe 10 different people. Okay. And so Sybil is the person who is starting these letters, the retired judge. She's writing them to her sister-in-law. She's writing them to her brother, to her ex-husband, to people that she's writing, like a letter to the editor. She writes a letter to authors that she admires. There's a letter to Larry McMurtry, one of my favorite authors. Yeah, yeah. There's a letter to Joan Didion, and they answer her. I don't know. I haven't researched that to know if those were actual letters that Virginia Evans wrote them, that those are fictional letters.
1: So, are these, I'm confused. Is this fiction or nonfiction?
2: This is fiction.
1: Okay.
2: And it covers a period from 2012 to 2022. Hmm. So I just wanted to just give you a tiny taste, the very first line of the first letter, and the very first line of the last letter, and you all are going to have to read what's in between.

0: Dear Don, do you remember me sitting long hours at the writing desk? Here I am still. Everything has changed. And what has profoundly changed is that she has had an eye disease where she's lost her sight over this period of time. And a family tragedy is finally revealed through letters by the end of the book. But these letters are not ones that follow each other. You can tell by the dates and also by the content that there's different things that happen in between. I highly recommend this book. It's going to surprise you.
1: What's it called?
0: The Correspondent by Virginia Evans.
1: I wonder what she gets out of the approach of using letters to tell the story instead of just telling the story traditionally.
0: Actually, I think I have never learned so much in such a short amount of time about so many different people as in this book of letters. I didn't realize that when we were writing letters, and there are some emails in here, but when we were writing letters and getting them back from people, we were really describing our lives, not only ourselves, what we'd been doing, what were our interests are. I don't think that that's happening so much anymore right now.
1: No, because emails are short, and a lot of people don't email, they just text. And the text is always short. So when we don't get a chance to convey the emotions, now we just have little emojis. Instead of explaining how I'm feeling, I just give you a face.
0: And in these letters that she's writing, because she's an older person, actually she's about my age, but in her letters, she is explaining, I'm so mad at this, I'm so frustrated. And then other times she's so happy about something, and so you're completely right.
1: All right, we are in conversation with Susan Hoffman, back for her monthly visit, where she shares with us books that she has been reading. We've got news and traffic and weather. We'll keep this conversation going and invite your thoughts as well. What are you reading these days? We want to know right here on KVEC.

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1: 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You still can. 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

0: Her name is Susan Hoffman, and she reads books. She knows books, and now she's back working at a bookstore. Every month or so, she comes in and shares her expertise with us. If you want to join in the conversation as we keep it going, always welcome your phone calls and read your text messages. We're curious if you have been reading a book or a particular author lately. 805-543-8830 would be that number, 805-543-8830. As we talk about books with Susan Hoffman, and we start with Alan in San Luis. Hey, Alan.
1: Hi, hey, Dave. Hey, Susan.
2: Hey. Hi, Alan.
1: When I call it, it's always tough because I'm usually reading multiple books. It's going, which one? Well, I'm going to go back to one that was actually written in 72 by David McCullough, one of my favorite authors, called The Great Bridge. It's about the building of the Brooklyn Bridge. And there was a lot of human drama, and the engineering was just insane what they were doing then. And I think it's worth going back and reading.
0: Well, truly great nonfiction writers.
2: Yes.
1: Yes.
2: That sounds really interesting, Alan.
1: Oh, it is. The engineering side gets me, but then you find out all that they had to go through. It was called caisson disease with the bends. They were first discovering that, and that was affecting some of the workers. There's just a lot that was going on. The politics between... I never thought of Brooklyn and New York as being separate, but yeah. Until that bridge, they were really separate cities.
0: Different boroughs altogether.
1: Yeah,
0: completely different. I love his Mornings on Horseback of Teddy Roosevelt in the Dakotas.
1: Oh. And definitely look at that.
0: For people who don't know the story, Theodore Roosevelt lost both his mother and wife on the exact same day.
1: Oh, that's right.
0: He wrote, "The light had gone from my eyes," and that's what made him start going to North Dakota. And all these wealthy guys were coming out there during the summer because they all wanted to be, you know, dudes and be cowboys and have that life. And they'd take the train out. And that's how, for a couple of years, he was in North Dakota, and they just opened up the Theodore Roosevelt Presidential Library. David McCullough wrote that book. And then the only other one I've read completely was the one he wrote about the making of the Panama Canal.
1: Oh, that would be good. Yeah, I read Truman, and I believe the other one was 1776.
0: Yeah, he's got one about John Adams that I have, but I haven't read.
1: Oh, yeah, that's a classic. Mm-hmm. One epistolary one I'll throw at you, Susan, is from a classic author. In fact, one of his classic works, it's C.S. Lewis, The Screwtape Letters.
2: I never read that long ago and far away when it was selling so well. I'm going to write that down.
1: Yeah, and there's an audio version read by John Cleese, but you have to go on YouTube to listen to that.
2: Oh, thank you so much, and I'm glad to know somebody else who reads more than one book at a time.
0: Why do you do that, Alan? Why can't you just read one book at a time?
1: Well, that's a good point.

0: I think sometimes I might get burned out for the moment on one and jump to another. Or well, they some are more are funny, some are more serious, and depends what I'm in the mood for.
1: Hmm. All right, Alan, thanks for calling.
2: Thanks, Alan.
1: I've never. I get a book, I read the book, then I go get another book. I never thought about reading two books at the same time.
2: Sometimes it's nice if one is a really intense fiction, and then, for example, I have fiction, nonfiction, nonfiction. Well, actually, I have two fiction, two nonfiction. So sometimes I'll be reading a fiction, and then I'll jump into a book of poetry.
1: 805-543-8830. Hit me with another book.
2: Okay, here's another big seller at, I'm sure, Coalesce, and I saw it at Volumes, and people are asking about it everywhere, because Catherine Stockett, the author of The Help, which was made into a very well-thought-of movie, both the book and the movie were very popular. The book was on the reserve shelf at Cuesta College Library, being taught in English classes for a long time. I think it's been 20 years. It's been a very long gap between The Help and this book is out. It's on the shelf, and it's about 600 pages long. So worth the wait. But its title is The Calamity Club, and it is set in Oxford, Mississippi in 1933. And for those of you who have read Catherine Stockett before, she's a Southerner. I was worried a little bit that the title, The Calamity Club, sounded something like Fanny Flagg. It reminded me of a Fanny Flagg title. I was thinking, oh, this is going to be more humorous because her other book had a very serious topic. But this also has a serious topic, and it's really a lot about women in the South, how they're treated, and she writes the real deal. I grew up in the South. This woman's language, her sentences, her paragraphs, her dialogue.
1: How are they treated?
2: You are there.
1: How are they treated?
2: Well, what she's bringing up and what she's done a lot of research on, and so this is a story about, it starts out with a young 12-year-old who's in an orphanage. So this is a story told from multiple points of view and about different women facing different challenges in the South at that time. But what's at the heart of this story is something that I had not thought of since I started reading this book, is that women could be, there was a law passed in Mississippi, I believe, I don't think it was a federal law, but in Mississippi, where a woman could be a woman because of race, a woman because of circumstance, perhaps poverty, and also a category that this is what I hadn't thought of in a long time, feeble-mindedness. If a doctor decided that you as a woman were feeble-minded, all of these women could be sterilized legally, so that they could never have children and pass on whatever it was that people didn't feel should be passed on, like feeble-mindedness. I had not heard that word or thought of that word in a long time, but I remember from childhood hearing that concept.
1: So this was specifically throughout the South?
2: Yes. So this is a book that I immediately got engaged with because I grew up in the South. It starts off in places where I totally could put myself in there as a child and just see and hear everything. I hope everybody takes a look at this book. I know it's a doorstopper, actually. But
1: what is that, like 600 pages?
2: Well, it's, yes. But she's done a lot of research. She spent a lot of time, and it's worth reading. So that's one.
1: Well, the thing I recall about The Help, I did not read the book, but I saw the movie, and I recall the movie was well-received, but it also took some criticism because it talked about everything through a white woman's point of view. The Help, of course, refers to black women and the abuse that they were forced to endure working in all these white homes as maids and servants and cooks and stuff. But it's told through the, I don't know about the book, but in the movie, it was told through the eyes of a white woman.
2: And I didn't have a problem with that. I have not read the book either. For some reason, I just couldn't get into the

0: book, and maybe it's because I saw the movie first that usually ruins a book for me, but I found for myself it was totally believable, because in that time period, the only way that black women's stories were going to be told was through a white woman journalist, such as the character in the book. And so I did not have a problem with that, but I understand the issues involved.
1: Susan Hoffman is with us talking about books that she has been reading lately, books she thinks that you should be reading. A short break. We'll come back for a final segment on AM 920 FM 96.5 News Talk KVEC.
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4: They asked me, I could write a book about the way you walk and...
1: All right, we're in our final segment with Susan Hoffman, 805-543-8830. If there is a book you want to recommend... Otherwise, what is our next book, Susan?
0: Our next book is a brand new book by Marie Kondo, Letter from Japan.
1: Now, wait a minute. Another book about letters?
0: Yes, there's a theme.
1: Is there a theme?
0: There's a theme. And the next book by Nikki Giovanni, the new book, her last book actually, also has letters in it, along with poems.
1: What's that one called?
0: It's called The New Book.
1: Hmm. We're being told that on the Frederick Law text line... it is the Mustang move in this week.
0: Yes.
1: So they are coming.
0: Yes, they're coming.
1: All right. Well, we've always got time. As we get the flashing lights, we will talk to Babe in Salt Lake City. Hey, Babe.
0: Babe.
5: Hey there, Dave. Hey, Susan.
1: Hey, Babe.
5: It's really great to hear you all today.
1: Always good to hear from you, Babe.
5: Thank you. It's very interesting to know that so many people are looking for Ann Patchett's book, waiting and waiting and waiting. I'm on a list, too. And I'm eager to read the book about the couple in the library. I forgot the name of it. My library doesn't have it, but I'll hunt it down.
0: It's...
5: And the gent, the man who called, who's a reader of lots of books.
1: Yeah.
5: That's wonderful. That's great. I'm so pleased to hear that Susan is at Volumes. Since I don't live in San Luis Obispo anymore, I can't go down there and visit anymore, but they're so lucky to have Susan. I'm really happy for her, happy for them. And Dave, it's great to hear your voice again. You all take care. Be well.
1: All right, Babe.
0: Thank you, Babe.
1: Always good to hear your voice.
0: And the... Babe, if you're listening, the title of the book was Things We Never Say by Elizabeth Strout, about

0: being in an art museum.
1: Garth is in Atascadero. Hey, Garth.
2: Hey, David. Hi, Susan.
1: Hi, Garth.
0: Hi, Garth.
2: Hi, Susan. So I can't help but say this, but I'm sure you've gotten this comparison before, but your voice is, to me, is almost identical to, I believe her name is Mary Steenburgen?
1: Oh, Steenburgen.
2: Steenburgen, the actress?
1: Yeah.
2: I'm sure you've gotten that.
0: No, never, a lot of ever. Never.
1: I hear something, now that you mentioned it, Garth, I hear that a little bit.
0: Well, you know what's happening?
2: I'm surprised.
0: Is I'm reading the Calamity Club and I'm getting my Texas accent back each page.
1: She's got the Texas twang. You know what we're talking about, don't you?
2: Yeah.
0: Yes.
2: Yeah.
0: Yeah, I love her.
2: Yeah, I'm surprised you've never gotten that comparison before.
0: Anyway,
2: there was a show on yesterday that got me thinking about this book that had a big impact on me. I think I got it in around 1992 at a bookstore that used to be in San Luis Obispo. I think it was the Earthling Bookstore.
1: Yep.
2: And it may have even been in a bargain then, but this book kind of changed my life. The book's called Evolution's End, and it's by a man named Joseph Chilton Pierce. And I think he's also the author of a book called The Crack in the Cosmic Egg and The Magical Child. And in this book, the book's a galvanizing indictment, here I'm reading from the front of the book, of how we're educating our children's, or how we're sabotaging our children's development and society's future. The book should transform the way we think about our families, schools, and lives. And the show, I think it was the 4 o'clock show yesterday, got me thinking about this book again. Back then it was television that they were, blaming a lot of the problem on, and you can just now equate that with the internet. But it's one of the most interesting books I've ever read.
1: Susan.
0: Well, I've heard of all three of those books that you mentioned, and I think I was working in Kepler's bookstore in Menlo Park near Stanford when those books were very popular. So I appreciate you bringing them up, and you've absolutely made my day because you said the words, this book changed my life. And that is why I think people need to read. And that hour yesterday about the literate society and post-literate society that I think you're referring to, it's so important to be able to read long sentences and hear long stories and books like the ones you mentioned that change your life for the rest of your life. That's awesome.
2: Right. Yeah, and I think it just takes one book one book can change the way you look at things, and it's really interesting.
0: I totally agree, Garth. I'm so glad that you called.
1: Good to hear from you, Garth. Thank you. Mine was Richard Brautigan.
0: I know.
1: The Abortion and Historical Romance.
0: I know. I've got that on my shelf. His books.
1: Opened my mind up to creativity and just reinventing. And I was reading the Theo of Golden.
0: Yes.
1: I mean, Brautigan was doing that 50 years ago.
0: Yes.
1: One word paragraphs. That's pure Brautigan.
0: But it was a different culture or something. I don't know. There's something different happening, I think, with a book like Theo of Golden. As much as people love it and they're getting so much out of it, and it has on the cover, New York Times bestseller. But Brautigan was really doing something quite different, I think.
1: Yeah. If you want in on this conversation about books, we need to hear from you now, please. 805-543-8830 for Susan Hoffman. Otherwise, she's going to talk about her next book.
0: Well, I'm just going to mention this book because I want to read a short poem before I leave you today and Dave. But Marie Kondo, who wrote a book that I really like some years ago, The Life-Changing Magic of Tidying Up, and Spark Joy, like a subtitle was Spark Joy. She really started out as a 19-year-old talking about how you go through all your things, you hold it in your hand. If it doesn't spark joy in holding like a piece of clothing or a pot or something, give it away. And it's very resonant with the minimalist way of doing your home now. But she's got a new book that's about her because people wanted to know more about her, her Japanese upbringing, where those ideas came from. She's married with three children, and she and her family moved back to Japan after living in the United States. So it's called Letter from Japan. It's a

0: about her. She's writing about herself, and it's inspirational. And then what I wanted to be sure to mention is Nikki Giovanni's final book of poetry. She died a couple of years ago, and she's one of my favorite poets. And her last book is titled The New Book. She was dying of cancer. But this book is titled The New Book with a subtitle Poems, Letters, Blurbs. You know those little things on books that describes a book? Poems, Letters, Blurbs, and Things. And this is a short poem. Do I have time to read it,
1: Sure.
0: Dave? So this is so wonderful to remember her this way. She's such a fine poet. And the title is A Toast to Poems. We need a poem because sometimes we are lonely. We need a poem because we have sometimes lost our way. We need poems because the dog is in the yard barking at the neighbors and the soup is boiling over. And we are thinking, I'm sick of Earth. I'm going into space to find another life. We need poems because they tell us we already have a wonderful life here. Let's raise our glasses for how wonderful it is that poems take such good care of us.
1: Oh, I like that. And this is who again?
0: This is one of my favorite poets, Nikki Giovanni. She taught for 35 years at Virginia Tech in their English department. And graduate writing programs. I first started reading her when I came out to California in 1970 from Texas. So there are many, many books by her. This is her final book with poems, letters, blurbs, little essay pieces. Don't miss it.
1: Very nice.
0: So,
1: all right, we're at the 2-minute mark. Let's remind folks of the books you shared with us today, Susan Hoffman.
0: The Correspondent by Virginia Evans, an epistolary novel. The Calamity Club by Catherine Stockett, set in the South in the Depression.
1: About as thick as a phone book. Do we know why it took her so long, 20 years?
0: I haven't found that out yet, but it took her a long time to write this, but wow, she did a good job. And many edits, probably. So Marie Kondo has a new book, Letter from Japan, about herself this time and what has inspired her. And Nikki Giovanni's book, The New Book, Poems, Letters, Blurbs, and Things. Theo of Golden, Alan Levy, who so many people are finding this book inspiring and uplifting about the man who goes to the town of Golden. And
1: so how can you resist at least peeking in that book, since that's what everybody's talking about?
0: I did peek in it. I peek at the beginning and I peek at the end of a book, and then...
1: But it's like, oh, I have to read this now.
0: Yes, and that's the way The Calamity Club struck me, and that's also the way, surprisingly, The Correspondent I could not put down. I read it in a couple of days.
1: All right, Susan Hoffman, always good to see you. I got about 40 seconds for a final thought. Use it.
0: Well, thank you, Dave, for talking about books, my favorite subject, and having me back and all the people that are still reading. I believe in a literate society, so I hope that you keep reading, encourage other people to read, read to your kids, hope your kids are reading.
1: And so Bill yesterday was talking about the post-literate society.
0: There's a wonderful article. I was going to send it to you, and I haven't, Dave, but I will.
1: Is it in the Atlantic?
0: It's in Atlantic Magazine, and it's absolutely about what's going on right now, how children are not reading fairy tales. Their fairy tales are not being read to children, and how not reading not only biologically changes your mind, your brain, but also it's about communicating.
1: All right,
0: Thank
1: Susan.
0: You for having me on.
1: Thanks for joining
0: You're
1: us.
0: You're awesome.
1: We'll see you soon.

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0: change is supposed to be made next month. Masses of sardines have washed up dead or dying in South Africa, and scientists are now investigating whether a herpes virus detected in the fish is responsible. ABC's Chuck Sievertson.
1: It's the first time that the PHV virus has been identified in sardines off South Africa. That virus was linked to two mass sardine deaths in Australia in the 1990s. It causes inflammation and thickening of sardines' gills, which interferes with their oxygen intake. PHV is a fish virus and poses no known risk to humans, say South African environmental officials. They say it doesn't mean healthy sardines caught commercially or canned sardine products are unsafe to eat.
0: And Austrian police are on the hunt right now for two men who they say stole a diamond necklace that once belonged to Egyptian royalty. The $4.2 million collarette was swiped from a museum in Vienna and was once owned by the Queen of Egypt. It's the latest in a series of high-profile heists targeting European museums. Mike Dubusky, ABC News.
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8: Welcome to another edition of Hometown Heroes, the program that reminds you no matter where you live in this great country of ours, no matter how big or how small your hometown might be, there are stories there that should not go untold. And they don't have to go untold if people like you and me, well, if we're willing to do something about it. We want to honor our veterans for their service and sacrifice. We want to preserve their stories so we never forget the price that's been paid for our freedom. And in that process, we always end up educated, we're entertained, and if we're listening in the right frame of mind, we sure can be inspired by these stories from our greatest generation. This week marks another important World War II anniversary, the day the globe could finally exhale after years of worldwide conflict. September 2nd, 1945 is when Imperial Japan agreed to unconditional surrender, signing the documents on the battleship USS Missouri in Tokyo Bay and officially bringing World War II to an end. The catastrophic loss of life around the world, the impact on truly everyone alive then, and by extension, all of us alive today, is really hard to fathom. On Wednesday, September 2nd, 2026, the National World War II Memorial in Washington, D.C. will host some of the few remaining World War II veterans to mark that anniversary. And we're going to prepare you for that today through the voices of a couple World War II vets, but later, the voices reverberating over these same radio airwaves 81 years ago, like General Douglas MacArthur and President Harry Truman. We begin with one of the veterans who was aboard the battleship Missouri for that historic moment. At the time, he was a newly released prisoner of war. But to understand why that moment 81 years ago meant so much to William Sanchez and to the rest of the world, let's go back to the day things took a turn in a very different direction for him. It was day one of what would become more than 1,200 days in captivity. He was on the island of Corregidor in Manila Bay, and as it became clear that that installation would be captured by the enemy, his orders were to make sure the flag flying at their outpost did not fall into Japanese hands.
9: We would try.

0: to preserve the flag itself so that it wouldn't fall into Japanese hands. We took the flag down and we hit it.
1: And it had been shot up a little bit, I guess, right?
0: It had a few shell shots on it, yes, quite a bit.
1: So did someone tell you to tear it into little pieces, or was that your idea?
0: No, it came about. I wouldn't say it was my idea, but it was the only thing we could think of. We tore it into little pieces so that it wouldn't fall into enemy hands. Once it was in little pieces, we just kept it. They wanted the flag in toto, and they didn't have the chance to get it.
1: I'm just imagining, you know, obviously you're someone who signed up to defend your country, and now you're overseas in a very difficult situation defending your country, and now you're having to take apart the emblem of your country. Was that an emotional experience?
0: Yes, it was. But you had to accept it, and that's what we did.
1: Were there some tears during that process?
0: Yes, there was. Quite a few.
1: I'm not trying to put words in your mouth, but I believe that I heard you mention before or read about it, that you made a statement at the time as you're completing this task that you never asked for, that the situation presented to you, about hoping no one else ever had to do that, what you were doing.
0: That's right. It was a very bad experience. You can't forget that. You knew you were going to lose your freedom, so it was a hard thing to accept.
1: Did you ever think you were going to lose your life?
0: Yes, all the time. At any time, you figured this might be your last moment.
1: And when that surrender happened, you probably had no idea what to expect from the Japanese, right?
0: Right. We had no idea what was going to happen to us.
1: What did happen to you? What was the first thing they had you do?
0: Most of it was bad treatment and things that you don't really expect, but you have to endure. You never lose hope. You always think something better is going to happen, and you go on that basis. Things can't get worse.
1: But for you, as I understand your story, after you're a prisoner, they did get worse. The Japanese gave you a real brutal task.
0: The Japanese were real bad. It's something we had to learn to endure.
1: And they made you pile up all the bodies of the Americans and Filipinos who've been killed there?
0: Yes. They made us take care of all the bodies and everything. And we thought it would never end.
1: And then what did they do with those bodies that they forced you to gather?
0: Oh, they just piled them up, carted them up, and set fire to it. They weren't very kind. And all in all, it was a very bad experience. But it was something that had to be endured.
1: And so this is 1942. And as I said, you didn't know how long, but it was going to be a long time until you tasted freedom again.
0: Yes. It was a very difficult time at the time.
1: So how much do you think you weighed before the war?
0: Oh, maybe 135 pounds or something, and we were down to about 100. It was a very difficult life overall, and the way things happened.
1: And, you know, people today, some of the reference points they have to this experience, maybe one of the most well-known would be your friend Louis Zamperini, and they've seen the movie Unbroken, or they've read that book by Laura Hillenbrand.
0: Yes.
1: Or read Louis' book.
0: Louis Zamperini happened to be in my camp, so I knew real well what he wrote about.
1: So when he wrote about being tortured?
0: Yes.
1: You experienced similar things?
0: Well, life itself was a torture, and it's just something you had to learn to endure.
1: How often did you think about your brother or your sister or your cousins, your family back here?
0: Quite often. You think of what life is like to be with your family, yes.
1: I've had a lot of ex-prisoners of war give me different perspectives on some of the things they did in captivity to focus their minds or to remain hopeful. Some guys would daydream about all the things they were going to eat when they got out or the business they were going to start.
0: You always think about that, what you're going to eat when you get out. That's the primary thought. It's a mind over matter thing.

0: You have to think positive that eventually it's gonna end.
1: We mentioned Louis Zamperini, and if people have read his book, they know about the deal he made with God when he was floating on the raft.
0: Yeah, I was in the same camp with Louis Zamperini. I knew most of his thinking because he would talk about things. It was just a bad situation overall.
1: Had you known who he was because of his track days at USC?
0: Well, yes, I knew who he was, and I was real close to him. We were just in a bad situation overall, and it was something we could not control.
1: And people who have read his book or seen the movie, one of the characters, there was a real life character that they'll never forget after digesting that, was a guy he called the Bird. I think you had another nickname for him.
0: Well,
1: right?
0: The Bird was the disciplinary officer, and he was in charge of discipline on all the prisoners.
1: And you called him the Wily Bird?
0: That's what we named him, the Wily Bird.
1: Watanabe was his name.
0: He would always come up with things that were not too pleasant.
1: We got the sense from Louis' stories, and I had him on this program sharing his story, that the Bird almost seemed to enjoy picking on you American prisoners.
0: He preferred the American rather than the British and the other prisoners they had, because they felt they were overwhelmed by the Americans.
1: And again, I don't want to put words in your mouth. I'm just using that as a reference point because I know what Louis said about him, that he became the kind of figure that a lot of you prisoners would fear or would try to avoid if you could.
0: Well, you always tried to avoid the Japanese, especially the disciplinary officers. They were brutal.
1: There's a well-known example that Louis told that is depicted in the film Unbroken, which you got to go to the premiere for with your son as a special guest. There's a scene in that film where they show Louis holding a railroad tie.
0: Yeah.
1: Did that really happen?
0: It actually happened. Yes, it did.
1: And is that something you were subjected to also?
0: Yes. We were all subjected to something of a kind. There was no exceptions.
1: And anybody who's seen that, just seen it depicted on film when it's not even really real, they can imagine and try to run through in their mind, how would I handle that? How would I try to survive that?
0: Yes. It is very difficult to imagine things that happen that are actually happening. You just learn to endure them.
1: Were there ever days where you woke up and felt, I don't know if I can do this anymore?
0: Many, many a day. How much longer do I have to do this?
1: And again, I'm not trying to put words in your mouth. I'm just wanting to understand how you really felt and what your experience was really like. But a situation like that, those circumstances that no one would ever choose, how does that affect your view of God or your feeling as to whether it's worthwhile to pray or if anyone's ever going to help you? Is that something that was relevant for you?
0: Sometimes you wonder if there's any help. It's very difficult to go through the things you have to endure because where do they come up with these ideas? It's not an easy life.
1: And I don't want to leave anything out that would be important to you. But one thing I'm sure that a lot of people would be interested in and hopefully is a little more pleasant memory for you. And I know there's a lot of things that happened over the time from the time you became a prisoner to when you were liberated. But help me understand what it was like when you guys started to realize, hey, the end is near and we may get to taste freedom again.
0: It's a very, very good feeling to think that you're going to have freedom again. Just the thought of it makes it exceptional. You always think the best is going to happen. You never think of the worst. It's always the best.
1: Where were you, and can you help me understand what it was like when that taste of freedom finally showed up again?
0: Oh, exhilarating. I was a prisoner in a prison camp when they finally decided to surrender.

0: Boy, that was a great day.
1: How did you hear about it?
0: They let us know about it, that such and such is going to happen. And they made you aware of everything, so we were pretty much up to date on what is happening.
1: Did the Japanese treat you differently after that news?
0: Well, they had no power at all. The Americans took care of us and what our needs were. But it was a great feeling just to be free. It was just something you experience once in a lifetime. Freedom. You realize what the word freedom really means.
1: And you've had a long time to look back on those days.
0: I would never want to go through it again.
1: And we certainly don't blame you. We wouldn't want to go through it either.
0: Life can be beautiful.
1: Well, I'm just wondering what kind of perspective your experience as a prisoner added to your life since then.
0: Well, you learn to look at things differently, and you never know what to expect. But there are difficult things in life that are going to happen, and you have to learn to accept them.
1: So when you got liberated, what was the first thing you wanted to do?
0: Have something good to eat.
1: What was it?
0: Well, anything. Something good. Just have a good feeling that you're eating something pleasant.
1: What was the worst thing you ever had to eat as a prisoner?
0: Oh, gosh. We ate mostly scraps, so there was nothing good about lunchtime. Things were tough, and we knew we had to endure them.
1: And before you came home, back to California, you actually ended up in a very unique place on September 2nd, 1945, 2.5 weeks or so after the Japanese declared their intent to surrender. They actually had some dignitaries that came aboard the USS Missouri in Tokyo Bay and signed the instruments of surrender.
0: Yes.
1: And we've seen the pictures. General MacArthur was there, and Admiral Nimitz was there, and this skinny General Wainwright was there?
0: All the big shots were there, yes. That was a happy day for all of us.
1: Well, and somebody else was there.
0: MacArthur.
1: How about Sanchez?
0: Yeah, I was right in the middle of things. But we were so grateful just to be free. It made all the difference in the world.
1: How did you end up on the Missouri that day for that ceremony?
0: They took us there. They made a special thing to take us to be present there at the Missouri, and we just accepted the occasion. It's good to be free.
1: So you took advantage of that freedom?
0: That's right.
1: When you came back to the States?
0: Yes.
1: Was there any thought in your mind about remaining in the Army and making it a career?
0: No. I wanted to get into life itself.
1: So you took advantage of the GI Bill?
0: Yes.
1: Went to college?
0: Went to college and accepted what I learned and took advantage of it.
1: You got to go back to Japan.
0: Yes, I did.
1: Not too long ago.
0: Yes.
1: With some other ex-prisoners of war.
0: That's right.
1: What were some of the things you got to do there, and what was it like for you all those years later?
0: Well, the one thing is you get treated so differently that you begin to wonder, where was all this happening, you know? It just makes things so different to go back and pay a visit. You wonder how it all could happen. It was a very difficult experience, and one that you will never forget. You wonder how one human can be as bad to another as it happened. It's so good to enjoy freedom. You don't realize it till you lose it.
1: A message echoed by so many ex-prisoners of war we've had the privilege of meeting over the years on Hometown Heroes. That's one of the men who was on the battleship USS Missouri in Tokyo Bay 81 years ago for the day when the guns went silent. As General MacArthur famously said, we're going to hear that speech before we're done. But if you want to see the document that was signed and even pens used to sign it, I can tell you one place that you can do that. Hometown Heroes will be right back after this.
2: Over the years, you've brought them into your home. You were prescribed opioids after the C-section. When Dad injured his back. When your basketball star tore his ACL. Opioids helped with the pain, and you held on to them just in case. But did you know holding on to unused opioids

0: What is dementia? 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
2: Welcome back to Hometown Heroes. As the world prepares to mark the 81st anniversary of the end of World War II, we're focusing on what happened September 2nd on the battleship USS Missouri, with Imperial Japan's unconditional surrender bringing World War II to a close. You can visit that historic ship itself and learn all about the surrender if you go to Hawaii. The Mighty Mo is just across Pearl Harbor from the USS Arizona Memorial. But if you want to see one of the only copies of the Instruments of Surrender, the document signed by American and Japanese officials that day, you might want to go to Pueblo, Colorado. One of their favorite all-time docents at the Pueblo Weisbrod Aircraft Museum was a man named Bill Barrett, who kept volunteering there well past his 100th birthday. Bill loved showing off the B-29 bomber there, but the first thing he showed me on my visit was a display capturing September 2nd, 1945, complete with a corncob pipe that belonged to General Douglas MacArthur.
3: So what are we looking at here, Bill?
4: This is an instrument of surrender from the World War II. Uh-huh. The documents that were signed by the Americans and the Japanese on the battleship Missouri. Uh-huh. In Tokyo Harbor, there's some pictures of the signing, and over here we have, they say a pipe belonged to MacArthur and possibly his hat.
3: And these are the pens they actually used?
4: These are some pens that were actually used at the signing. They say that General Wainwright used one of these pens.
2: General Wainwright, like William Sanchez, who we heard from earlier, had been a prisoner of the Japanese for more than 3 years. Just imagine the emotions he felt signing that document as a free and physically much, much lighter man on September 2nd, 1945. And one of the reasons Bill Barrett enjoyed sharing that Instruments of Surrender display with visitors as much as he did was because it affected his life too. Every one of the 16.5 million Americans in uniform in World War II had a job to do. For Bill, it meant 3 years in the Pacific communicating important messages. One of his favorite photos was when he got to sit on the wing of record-breaking ace Dick Bong's P-38 when it visited his island. But when Bill wrote down his memoirs, he expressed a little perspective on what he and so many others did that can be helpful for the rest of us, too.
5: I was not wading the shore at Omaha Beach. I was not fighting the enemy across the fields and towns of France and Germany. I was not flying in an airplane bombing the cities of Europe, or flying a fighter plane escorting our bombers, or shooting down enemy planes. I was not fighting in the jungles of New Guinea or storming a beach of some island in the South Pacific. I was not one of the 400,000 that never made it back home. However, the 912 Signal Company I was assigned to had a significant role in the war in the South Pacific.
2: All right. You got us interested, Bill.
5: Yeah. And then here's something else that was written about us. I won't read this whole thing, but I'll read part of it.
2: All right.
5: The supply of the final equipment and the operation of communications for all the units of General George C. Kennedy's 5th Air Force in New Guinea was the mission of the 912 Signal Company. In conjunction with the 27th Air Depot Group, the organization was awarded the Presidential Unit Citation for Outstanding Merited Service and Achievement during the Papuan Campaign. The model signal depot established by the 912 Signal Company at Port Moresby has become the criterion upon which all other Signal Corps units of the Far East Air Force have been set up. From the 13th of December 1942 to 25th of April 1945, when the unit left Port Moresby to set up a signal depot in the Netherlands New Indies, the 912 Signal Company has played a significant part in turning back the Japanese and in hoping to help make the eventual doom of the Japanese Empire.

0: So they said, you guys are the standard.
1: Yeah.
0: You're right. Signal company. That's how they want them all to work.
1: That's right. The message we mostly sent was like, well, take one of the units that worked on airplanes, and at the end of the day, they had to report on what progress they made, how soon that aircraft was going to be back flying condition.
0: Mm-hmm.
1: And then every unit more or less had to send back something they did in their report for the day to back to MacArthur headquarters in Australia. And that was a part of our job to do that.
0: Speaking of MacArthur,
1: yeah.
0: I understand you got somewhat close to him on at least one occasion.
1: I got a picture of him, but never got very close. They wouldn't let us get close to him. But
0: where was that?
1: It was in New Guinea, at Port Moresby, the day he came up to decorate Bong for his achievement.
0: For most of us, Bill, we haven't lived through an air raid. We haven't been on a military base and heard the warning and try to figure out how in the world you're going to stay safe when you have no idea if these bombs are going to land anywhere near you.
1: Right.
0: How frequent was that you guys would have an air raid?
1: Well, I don't know how frequent, but they went on for about 8 months before they stopped.
0: And how do you know it's happening?
1: You usually hear a siren. We would be over the hill from the airstrip. We'd hear sirens, and then the lights would go on, the search lights. And then eventually you could see it when they pick up the planes. You could see the planes up in the air.
0: So this is nighttime.
1: Nighttime, yeah.
0: The planes are coming. The search lights are going off. And where are you?
1: In a pup tent.
0: In a pup tent.
1: Well, at first. The very first night we got into Port Moresby, we had an air raid.
0: Very first night.
1: Very first night.
0: Welcome to Port Moresby,
1: yeah.
0: Bill.
1: Yeah. So all we could do was just stand there and look.
0: And what do you see?
1: We had set up our pup tent. Well, you see the planes in the searchlights.
0: And you see bombs coming out of the planes?
1: You couldn't see them, no, but you could hear them after they hit.
0: How close did they hit to where you were?
1: Just over the hill at the airstrip.
0: Uh-huh.
1: One night later on, a plane did sneak in behind one of our airplanes and drop some bombs, and one of them landed in a theater area. And it just happened that the movie had been over for a few minutes, so there were a few kids still hanging around, and some of them were killed. In fact, we lost three kids from our outfit that night.
0: From your company?
1: From our company, yeah.
0: And a couple things here. So if it had been 5 minutes earlier, you would have lost a lot.
1: Lost a lot of people, yeah.
0: Were you in the theater?
1: No, I did not go that night.
0: Did you usually go?
1: I went to a lot of theaters because that's about the only thing there was to do at night.
0: Yeah?
1: Yeah.
0: Why
1: and
0: didn't you go that night?
1: I have no idea. I might have been working.
0: It's okay,
1: possible,
0: sure.
1: It's possible I could have been working that night.
0: And the young men who were killed, did you know any of them?
1: I knew all three of them because they were in my communications.
0: So you'd spent quite a lot of time with these guys.
1: Oh, yeah.
0: How hard was that for you to deal with?
1: It was pretty hard to miss them, especially one of them in particular was a very intelligent gentleman, very nice gentleman, and had a lot of stories to tell, and he was really a character, and everybody enjoyed him, and we really missed him.
0: Did that kind of change the tenor of your company after that?
1: I don't think so, no.
0: Did you ever feel like, well, maybe that could happen to me, too?
1: Oh, that's possible. Very possible, yeah.
0: Were you prepared for that?
1: Well, you take it as it came. If you got hit, you got hit.
0: So obviously that was the closest.
1: That was the closest I ever came in.
0: Did you have a sense that the war was drawing to an end?
1: Oh, we knew it was over. In fact, the day I left Okinawa to go back to my unit, General MacArthur flew out of the same airstrip that I was at to go sign the peace treaty.
0: And again, looking at the notes that you've put together, July of 1945, you've got a note here that says, the last letter from home informed me that both my mom and dad were in the hospital. I did not know what was wrong with my mom, but dad had been hurt helping someone move a piano. I didn't hear another word for 2 weeks. How hard was that?
1: It was pretty rough, but I knew something had happened to one of them. Because I didn't hear anymore.
0: So
1: my girlfriend quit writing to me, family quit writing to me. And the reason they did, because the guy in charge of the Red Cross there said, oh, he'll get to come home. All we have to do is let him know he'll get to come home. So don't, but I didn't.
0: You didn't get to come home.
1: Didn't get to come home.
0: And after all that waiting on pins and needles and that hopeless feeling of not knowing and having no way to find out, you finally got really bad news.
1: I got the news from a chaplain that called one night and wanted to talk to me. He wouldn't tell me anything over the phone. So I went to see him, and he told me that my mother had passed away. But it was no big surprise because I knew something had happened to one of them.
0: You'd prepared yourself
1: for that. I kind of prepared for it, yeah. But it was tough coming home and not having my mother there.
0: Oh, I imagine.
1: Yeah.
0: The same week that Japan surrenders and there's so much to celebrate, you get this horrible news that your mother has died.
1: Yeah, she passed away on August 5th.
0: Was there some celebration out where you were when you guys got that news that Japan had surrendered?
1: Yeah, quite a bit. A lot of guys were shooting off their guns and had fire. I don't know where they got fireworks, but some of them had fireworks and stuff. I have no idea where they came from. Mostly with guns going off and guys hollering and both

0: when Japan surrendered and when Germany surrendered. Same thing.
1: How excited were you to come home?
0: Really excited. You know, you'll never know how excited you are to get it discharged and get to come home and see your family and your girlfriend. That was the highlight of my Army career, I think.
1: Well, tell me about that moment. How did that all unfold?
0: I was discharged in Denver, and I came home on Rock Island Rocket, which is a train that came through my hometown. And my dad and my little sister, my girlfriend, and I don't know, 8 or 10, 12 of my friends were all there to greet me. It was a great time to see all of them and get to hug my girlfriend and get a kiss her.
1: Yeah.
0: Yeah.
1: And a lot of guys didn't have that experience.
0: That's true. A lot of them never came home.
1: So how long did you wait to pop the question?
0: I'm not sure how soon we talked about it, but we were married less than a month later.
1: Less than a month after you got home?
0: We were married on December 2nd.
1: Wow. Yeah. And when'd you get home?
0: November the 8th.
1: So you wait all of a month to get married to Lillian after she's waited for you to get home for 3 years. You guys go on to have a couple sons. You've got a couple granddaughters. You ever think about what if? What if you were in the theater that night? What if you were one of those more than 406,000 Americans who didn't come home?
0: Yeah. What if I never made it home? Well, there wouldn't be two great boys, two great granddaughters.
1: Yeah. How does that make you feel?
0: Well, makes me feel pretty proud of all my family.
1: Have you been back to Washington and the National World War II Memorial?
0: Oh, yes. I got on that honor flight
1: that
0: they have. Are you familiar with that?
1: Very.
0: Okay. I went with that with my brother. He and I went together.
1: You and your brother got to go together.
0: On the honor flight out of Denver.
1: How much trouble did you guys cause?
0: I don't know. He was in a wheelchair most of the time. He was getting along. He was 2 years older than I was.
1: Tell me about that experience. What'd you get out of it?
0: Oh, it's a great experience for me, especially being with him. Meant a lot to me, seeing it together.
1: And I know you tend to downplay your time in the war, even though you were overseas a lot longer than most World War II veterans.
0: That's true, yeah.
1: Did that honor flight experience, the way people treated you in D.C., the way they treated you back here in Colorado when you came back, did that give you a new perspective on what you had done and what it meant to people?
0: Well, not really. You know, I feel what I did was necessary. It had to be done. But I feel sorry for all those guys that were in the infantry and fighting and all that kind of stuff. And with what they did and what I did, I don't think I did too much. That's my feelings.
1: Well, I've heard a lot of guys say that to me. But yeah. But the rest of us know that we wouldn't be here without you.
0: Well, that's
1: your
0: true.
1: Sons wouldn't have been born, for sure, if you didn't come home.
0: Yeah.
1: The world would be a much different place.
0: That's true.
1: If you hadn't done what you did.
0: Yeah.
1: That memorial itself, when you look at all those gold stars,
0: what
1: comes to mind? What'd you think about when you were looking at that?
0: Well, you feel sorry for them and didn't make it back home.
1: Were there any moments of that trip back to D.C. that kind of stand out for you that were real impressive or meant something to you?
0: Yes. And they had Europe on one side, the Pacific on the other side, and they had the one named New Guinea. And I spent a lot of time in New Guinea, so I got down beside it and had my son take a picture of me with the New Guinean right beside me. That might have been one of my highlights.
1: I bet when you're here in this gift shop, you get some opportunities to talk to people who certainly weren't alive when World War II was happening.
0: Right, yeah.
1: What's the most important thing that you think people need to know about what happened, about the young men and women that served our country during that time?
0: Well, I think they need to think about the people that never made it back home. They need to think about the people that served.
2: 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At the Fresno Yosemite International Airport, you can welcome home 68 veterans, mostly from the Vietnam era, but many who had fathers serving in World War II, and they know they might not have been born if things went a little differently 81 years ago. 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
1: Welcome back to Hometown Heroes, focusing on the anniversary of the official end of World War II, September 2nd, 1945. You can watch a live stream from the National World War II Memorial on September 2nd, as that is observed. And the Friends of the National World War II Memorial archive all of those videos on their website, if you ever have time to take a look. Perhaps the President of the United States will have something to say for the occasion. But 81 years ago, here's how President Harry Truman addressed the nation.
2: My fellow Americans, Supreme Allied Commander General MacArthur and Allied representatives on the battleship Missouri.

Missouri, in Tokyo Bay. The thoughts and hopes of all America, indeed of all the civilized world, are centered tonight on the battleship Missouri. There, on that small piece of American soil, anchored in Tokyo Harbor, the Japanese have just officially laid down their arms. They have signed terms of unconditional surrender. 4 years ago, the thoughts and fears of the whole civilized world were centered on another piece of American soil, Pearl Harbor. The mighty threat to civilization which began there is now laid at rest. It was a long road to Tokyo and a bloody one. We shall not forget Pearl Harbor. The Japanese militarists will not forget the USS Missouri. The evil done by the Japanese warlords can never be repaired or forgotten. But their power to destroy and kill has been taken from them. Their armies, and what is left of their navy, are now impotent. To all of us, there comes first a sense of gratitude to Almighty God, who sustained us and our allies in the dark days of grave danger, who made us to grow from weakness into the strongest fighting force in history, and who has now seen us overcome the forces of tyranny that sought to destroy his civilization. God grant that in our pride of this hour, we may not forget the hard tasks that are still before us, that we may approach these with the same courage, zeal, and patience with which we faced the trials and problems of the past 4 years. Our first thoughts, of course, thoughts of gratefulness and deep obligation, go out to those of our loved ones who have been killed or maimed in this terrible war. On land and sea and in the air, American men and women have given their lives so that this day of ultimate victory might come and assure the survival of a civilized world. No victory can make good their loss. We think of those whom death in this war has hurt, taking from them fathers, husbands, sons, brothers and sisters whom they love. No victory can bring back the faces they long to see. Only the knowledge that the victory which these sacrifices have made possible will be wisely used can give them any comfort. It is our responsibility, ours, the living, to see to it that this victory shall be a monument worthy of the dead who died to win it. All millions of men and women in our armed forces and merchant marines all over the world who, after years of sacrifice and hardship and peril, have been spared by Providence from harm. We think of all the men and women and children who, during these years, have carried on at home in lonesomeness and anxiety and fear. Our thoughts go out to the millions of American workers and businessmen, to our farmers and miners, to all those who have built up this country's fighting strength, and who have shipped to our allies the means to resist and overcome the enemy. Our thoughts go out to our civil servants and to the thousands of Americans who, at personal sacrifice, have come to serve in our government during these trying years. To all those who have helped in this cooperative struggle to preserve liberty and decency in the world. We think of our departed gallant leader, Franklin D. Roosevelt, defender of democracy, architect of world peace and cooperation. And our thoughts go out to our gallant allies in this war, to those who resisted the invaders, to those who were not strong enough to hold out, but who, nevertheless, kept the fires of resistance alive within the souls of their people, to those who stood up against great odds and held the line until the United Nations together were able to supply the arms and the men with which to overcome the forces of evil. This is a victory of more than arms alone. This is a victory of liberty over tyranny. From our war plants rolled the tanks and planes which blasted their way to the heart of our enemy. From our shipyards sprang the ships which bridged all the oceans of the world for our weapons and supplies. From our farms came the food and fiber for our armies and navies and for our allies in all the corners of the earth. But back of it all were the will and spirit and determination of a free people who know what freedom is and who know that it is worth whatever price they had to pay to preserve it. It was the spirit of liberty which gave us our armed strength and which made our men invincible in battle. We now know that that spirit of liberty, the freedom of the individual, and the personal dignity of man are the strongest and toughest and most enduring forces in all the world. And so on VJ Day, we take renewed faith and pride in our own way of life. We have had our day of rejoicing over this victory. We have had our day of prayer and devotion. Now let us set aside VJ Day as one of renewed consecration to the principles

0: which have made us the strongest nation on earth, and which, in this war, we have striven so mightily to preserve. Those principles provide the faith, the hope, and the opportunity which help men to improve themselves and their lot. Liberty does not make all men perfect, nor all society secure, but it has provided more solid progress and happiness and decency for more people than any other philosophy of government in history. And this day has shown again that it provides the greatest strength and the greatest power which man has ever reached. We know that under it we can meet the hard problems of peace which have come upon us. A free people with free allies who can develop an atomic bomb can use the same skill and energy and determination to overcome all the difficulties ahead. Victory always has its burdens and its responsibilities as well as its rejoicing, but we face the future and all its dangers with great confidence and great hope. America can build for itself a future of employment and security. Together with the United Nations, it can build a world of peace. As President of the United States, I proclaim Sunday, September the 2nd, 1945, to be VJ Day, the day of the formal surrender of Japan. It is not yet the day for the formal proclamation of the end of the war, nor of the cessation of hostility, but it is a day which we Americans shall always remember as a day of retribution, as we remember that other day, the day of infamy. From this day we move forward. We move toward a new era of security at home. With the other United Nations, we move toward a new and better world of cooperation, of peace, and international goodwill. God's help has brought us to this day of victory. With His help, we will attain that peace and prosperity for ourselves and all the world in the years ahead.
1: The years ahead have added up to 81 and counting, but we can't conclude this special edition of Hometown Heroes without hearing the most famous words uttered on September 2nd, 1945. Standing in front of a microphone on the battleship USS Missouri in Tokyo Bay 81 years ago this week, General Douglas MacArthur delivered one of his most famous speeches, adding poignant captions to a day some weren't sure would ever come.
2: My fellow countrymen, today the guns are silent. A great tragedy has ended. A great victory has been won. The skies no longer rain death. The seas bear only commerce. Men everywhere walk upright in the sunlight. The entire world lies quietly at peace. The holy mission has been completed. And in reporting this to you, the people, I speak for the thousands of silent lips forever stilled among the jungles and the beaches and in the deep waters of the Pacific, which mark the way. I speak for the unnamed brave millions homeward bound to take up the challenge of that future which they did so much to salvage from the brink of disaster. As I look back on the long, tortuous trail from those grim days of Bataan and Corregidor, when an entire world lived in fear, when democracy was on the defensive everywhere, when modern civilization trembled in the balance, I thank a merciful God that He has given us the faith, the courage, and the power from which to mold victory. We have known the bitterness of defeat and the exaltation of triumph, and from both we have learned there can be no turning back. We must go forward to preserve in peace what we won in war. A new era is upon us. Even the lesson of victory itself brings it profound concern, both for our future security and the survival of civilization. The destructiveness of the war potential through progressive advances in scientific discovery has, in fact, now reached a point which revises the traditional concept of war. Men, since the beginning of time, have sought peace. Various methods through the ages have been attempted to devise an international process to prevent or settle disputes between nations. From the very start, workable methods were found insofar as individual citizens were concerned. But the mechanics of an instrumentality of larger international scope have never been successful. Military alliances, balances of power, leagues of nations, all in turn failed, leaving

0: the only path to be by way of the crucible of war.
1: The utter destructiveness of war now blots out this alternative.
0: We have had our last chance.
1: If we do not devise some greater and more equitable system, Armageddon will be at our door.
0: The problem, basically, is theological and involves a spiritual recrudescence and improvement of human character that will synchronize with our almost matchless advance in science, art, literature, and all material and cultural developments of the past 2,000 years.
1: It must be of the spirit if we are to save the flesh.
0: We stand in Tokyo today, reminiscent of our countryman, Commodore Perry, 92 years ago. His purpose was to bring to Japan an era of enlightenment and progress by lifting the veil of isolation to the friendship, trade, and commerce of the world. But alas, the knowledge thereby gained of Western science was forged into an instrument of oppression and human enslavement. Freedom of expression, freedom of action, even freedom of thought were denied through suppression of liberal education, through appeal to superstition, and through the application of force. We are committed by the Potsdam Declaration of Principles to see that the Japanese people are liberated from this condition of slavery. It is my purpose to implement this commitment just as rapidly as the armed forces are demobilized and other essential steps taken to neutralize the war potential. The energy of the Japanese race, if properly directed, will enable expansion vertically rather than horizontally. If the talents of the race are turned into constructive channels, the country can lift itself from its present deplorable state into a position of dignity. To the Pacific Basin has come the vista of a new emancipated world. Today, freedom is on the offensive. Democracy is on the march. Today, in Asia as well as in Europe, unshackled peoples are tasting the full sweetness of liberty, the relief from fear. In the Philippines, America has evolved a model for this new free world of Asia. In the Philippines, America has demonstrated that peoples of the East and peoples of the West may walk side by side in mutual respect and with mutual benefit. The history of our sovereignty there has now the full confidence of the East. And so, my fellow countrymen, today I report to you that your sons and daughters have served you well and faithfully with the calm, deliberate, determined fighting spirit of the American soldier and sailor based upon a tradition of historical trait as against the fanaticism of an enemy supported only by mythological fiction. Their spiritual strength and power has brought us through to victory. They are homeward bound. Take care of them.
2: That was General of the Army Douglas MacArthur, Supreme Commander of the Allied Powers.
3: It sure was. You can see his corncob pipe in Colorado, visit his museum in Virginia, or another one honoring his legacy where he was born in Arkansas. But there's nothing like hearing the words of General MacArthur himself to make you feel like you were there. And some of you were. For the rest of us, we all have a little more perspective now on why the date September 2nd is so meaningful. 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I'm Paul Leffler, hoping you'll join us again next time when we'll be reminded again through the stories of our veterans that freedom is not free.
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0: Meanwhile, the National Football League is now warning that athletes who return to college sports under a new Louisiana court decision allowing them to do so will not be allowed to play in the professional league for the following season. The NCAA says the new policy is simply about fairness and is now calling for some lawmakers to weigh in. I'm Mike Dubusky, ABC News.
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0: Now, we've talked about it. I don't know anybody aside from my son who has Meta Ray-Ban recording glasses.
1: I literally think it's a scam.
0: And the only reason why he has them is because I purchased them and I said, can you try these out for me?
1: But does he use them?
0: He said they're horrible.
1: Exactly.
0: They're horrible.
1: No one has these things.
0: But they say that millions and millions of people are using them.
1: Of course they say that because they have stockholders they need to appease.
0: So how do you know if somebody's actually recording you?
1: Okay.
0: Well, there was that instance where a woman met a guy on a dating app, and they went home and did the wild thing, and then he sent the recording to her the next day and said, wow, what a great time we had.
1: Sure, I thought you'd like to see this.
0: Okay. And he was wearing glasses while they were doing the wild thing.
1: That's a tell right there.
0: I think
1: if he doesn't take off his socks and he doesn't take off his glasses, he's probably recording it.
0: Every pair has a tiny white LED in the front corner of the frame. And if it's quick flash, that means it's a photo. If it's glowing, that means it's a video.
1: I can't tell you how many TikTok videos I have seen where people find people on Facebook Marketplace and they disconnect that light without disabling the camera.
0: Yeah, I know. It's and they also, you can put a little piece of black tape over it because it's just an LED. That's not the camera.
1: Right.
0: Okay. And if somebody's standing there like with their finger on their frame,
1: mm-hmm.
0: that's probably a sign too.
1: But yeah, that's someone not trying to hide it, though, and that's what we need.
0: Gosh, isn't that something? We have to worry about somebody recording us in glasses.
1: I don't think we have to worry. I don't think anybody really owns a pair of them.
0: No, they're making a spectacle of themselves.
1: Oh, good one. I like that one, actually.
0: Hey, make sure that you get our free newsletter. A million folks love it every single morning, 5-star rated, at getkim.com.
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3: 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The movie review show hosted by Christian and Lucy. Every week, trying to answer the question, is it worth watching? And now, here are Christian and Lucy.
4: Welcome to Is It Worth Watching, the movie talk show. As always, I am Christian Blatt. Also, as always, with me is Lucy. Lucy, how are you today?
5: I am wonderful, and I cannot wait to be talking about movies with you, Christian.
4: Especially because you were up very early today so that you could finally, and I do mean finally, check out The Odyssey.
5: That is exactly correct. I got up at 8 o'clock this morning. I managed to somehow drag myself out of my pajamas, didn't even bother to get a cup of coffee. Went to the movie theater, got some nachos, and sat down and watched The Odyssey in 70 millimeter projection. And boy, oh boy, am I happy that I did.
4: Well, I'm so excited to hear about that, and also excited to hear that you had what is known as the Breakfast of Champions, breakfast nachos.
5: I was a little bit disappointed they didn't have any hot dogs or pizza available at, 8 o'clock in the morning, but I did survive, and I think that I enjoyed the movie enough that it didn't even bother me that I was snackless.
4: Okay, so there were a lot of questions and not even necessarily concerns, things you were wondering about heading into it. I want to dive right into those. You were worried about the translation. You were worried about what they might have edited for time. How do you feel about those things now that you have seen Christopher Nolan's The Odyssey?
5: Some of my major concerns about Christopher Nolan doing something as epic as The Odyssey is that Nolan has this tendency to reverse engineer and give us these very non-linear plot lines. And to me, The Odyssey is not necessarily something that you should be messing with. So I was a little bit hesitant and wary. However, I don't think that he did that. I think he did a very good job sticking close to Homer's initial story of what The Odyssey is and the intensity of the journey that Odysseus goes upon.
4: So my question for you is, we've established this is a nearly 3,000-year-old poem. Were there things that you were able to legitimately be surprised by?
5: That is a great question. I was very surprised by a lot of things. I want to start out by saying, we always ask, is it worth watching? I am going to say, I'm going to get the answer to that out of the way from the get-go here. The Odyssey is absolutely worth watching, and it is absolutely worth watching in theaters, especially if you have the ability to see it on IMAX or in that 70 millimeter. And the reason for that is because the thing that surprised me the most is almost everybody knows many of the components of the Odyssey. Everybody knows about the Trojan horse. Everybody knows about, the Cyclops. We all are aware of Circes. We all sometimes know who Calypso is. We have these awarenesses in our mind, even if we've never read the Odyssey or seen any other source material for it. What I was completely shocked by was that that was almost the most boring part of the movie to me. And when I say that, I don't mean that it wasn't action-packed, because it certainly was. It was almost so action-packed that I couldn't take it. My little brain got confused by all of the action that was happening. That part of the movie is very interesting and very exciting. But what really got to me was Nolan's interpretation of Act 3 of this film, where we really get to kind of explore a little bit more about Odysseus as a character. Now, in Homer's epic, Odysseus is much more

0: of a trickster and kind of a prankster and a little bit sneakier. And here in Nolan's version, we get to see him more like a scorned veteran of the Trojan War and how he reacts to that. It's a really interesting take, and I thought that it was extremely successful.
1: I think that the exploration of Odysseus and just sort of coming to terms with what he's done, the life he led, I think that I found that all to be very interesting. In a weird way, it's more in depth for a character that the story's been told many times over the years. It's been portrayed. And I think he was able to kind of take a fresh take on that. You're listening to Is It Worth Watching, the movie talk show. I'm Christian Blatt. With me, as always, is Lucy. We're talking about Christopher Nolan's The Odyssey. I love the sequences between him and Robert Pattinson late in the film before he has any idea who he is and he just thinks he's a beggar. And then when he starts to realize, like, oh, this guy knows too much. Robert Pattinson is tremendous in this because you're like, man, that guy's a jerk.
0: Yeah, there's not a lot of redeeming quality to his character, which is exactly what you need in that character. He is the true foil to everything that is Odysseus and to Odysseus' son.
1: Yeah, and Tom Holland, who is going to have the honor about a week from now of unseating himself atop the box office with another film that he's in, of course, Spider-Man Brand New Day, which we will talk about later in the episode. And I thought he was great. I think he's just right.
0: I will say, I agree with you that Tom Holland does a great job in the role of the kind of naive and maybe a little bit too big for his britches sort of character of Odysseus's son. However, he's just such a sweetie peety. I can't get over him acting in such an epic like this. So I did have a little bit of a challenge with him. I don't think that that's to any fault of his own, but you bring up a good point relating to the fact that he is about to be in this new Spider-Man movie. And of course, that's where so many people are familiar with him. I think that he always kind of plays the same naive little boy of a character. And it kind of makes me a little bit disappointed in the casting, only because I would have liked to see somebody do something really unique. How I think that Robert Pattinson did, or even how I feel about Leguizamo being in this film.
1: That was one of the things I wanted to ask you about, because we established in recent weeks you are no John Leguizamo fan. And when I saw the film last week, I said, I don't know that he's going to win you over with this, but tell me what you thought of his performance in this film.
0: I don't like John Leguizamo. However, I will say he did not bother me in this.
1: Okay.
0: I will say, I think that he was a wonderful actor in this movie. In fact, I think he out-acted Charlize Theron, and that's not something I ever thought I would say in my entire life.
1: Did it hurt to say that
0: yes,
1: he was better than Charlize Theron? Yeah, I do think that Charlize Theron's character kind of does need to be underplayed to some extent. I think also Anne Hathaway as Penelope, it's a very specific character, but, you know, she's the rock who, like Tammy Wynette saying, stands by her man, even when he's been gone for, what do they establish, 15 years, give or take? And she's like, no, I'm good. I'm going to just stay here and keep working with my yarn. Yeah, I thought that there were good female performances in here. We couldn't really get much more out of Charlize Theron. But listen, for John Leguizamo to not bother you in the movie, I think that's a huge upgrade from where you were before you saw this film.
0: Huge success, absolutely. And again, Charlize Theron's character is even more challenging for me because I am a fan of Homer's epic. That was one of the biggest plot points that, to my memory, changes from what Homer had originally intended. Her character becomes more like a psychologist who is brain-altering Odysseus, as opposed to how she is originally, which is more of a captor.
1: She's not too far removed from Kathy Bates in Misery, you know? It's a couple steps closer to reality, but you do get that vibe. And I think that the film did a wonderful job with the score and the music. Just the use, basically, of just drums during the climactic sequence in Act 3. I was like, great, I didn't need any more. I think it is an epic with a capital E. It is a classic with a capital C. And I already said last week it is worth watching. I can understand somebody watching it more than once. I don't know where you're going to find 6 hours of movie time. And really, yeah, it's like 8 hours because you got to get there. You got to watch all of the previews. You have to get your nachos. But I am glad that you saw it. If we can...

0: isolate one sequence where you're like, I'm so glad I'm seeing this on 70 millimeter, what would that be?
1: The entire film looks beautiful, especially in that wonderful 70 millimeter projection. But I will say, I already have excitedly announced to everybody that I think this is absolutely worth watching. That being said, I think if I had seen this for the first time at home after it's streaming on my relatively tiny TV, I don't know that I would have made it through much more than a half an hour of this movie. And that's because as we are experiencing the journey with Odysseus, we are again getting these action-packed scenes, one after the other after the other. Those action-packed sequences are so well done, but they are also very, very quick paced. Screenings are still sold out here, and understandably so. Watching this at 8 a.m. with a jam-packed theater where not a single person pulled out their cell phone during the entire screening, it reminds you of why people really love cinema.
0: And it is the one place where it's acceptable to eat nachos at 8 a.m. This is It Worth Watching?
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0: Welcome back to Is It Worth Watching, the movie talk show. I'm Christian Blatt. With me is Lucy. Lucy, we were recently talking about the fact that there's a new Minions movie, Minions and Monsters. And we talked about how you're not really familiar with the Minions, are you?
1: That is correct. I am familiar with Despicable Me, but I have really not followed up with these cute, adorable little yellow characters who speak gibberish.
0: And I said to you that what you probably don't want to do is jump into Minions and Monsters as your first entry into Minion-centric movies. Now that I've seen it, I'm saying the complete opposite, because the Minions get into old Hollywood. So there's a ton of old Hollywood jokes. They even have a great Citizen Kane joke. Made me laugh. The rest of the theater just kind of looked at me, but I thought it was great. But it's fun. It's silly. We were on vacation with my in-laws, and my son Felix and my father-in-law were sitting together. They laughed so hard through most of the movie. Lots of scatological butt humor.
1: Of course.
0: Lots of jokes like that. They laughed so hard. And I turned to my wife and I was like, that's their target audience right there. Your dad and our son. On top of that, I did actually find it to be really fun and funny. I loved the fact that they were in old Hollywood making movies and they bring these monsters into it. So I would say that people should maybe consider this if you've already seen Toy Story 5 a couple of times, which I also have recommended on the show. Minions and Monsters is not going to disappoint as long as you manage your expectations, Lucy. You know, you're not going to get Citizen Kane. You might get a joke about it, but it's very funny. It's very silly. There's some great voices. There's a voice from Trey Parker from South Park. Yeah. Voice sounds a little bit too much like Eric Cartman for me, but that's neither here nor there. It's really a lot of fun, and I think people should consider checking it out while it's still in theaters.
1: This movie, I was kind of anticipating it based upon the trailer because I like the idea of adding these monster characters. Did you find that the monster characters were a good addition in order to kind of support the Minions, who potentially could get a little bit boring, or at least that would be my guess?
0: Yes, that is exactly the case. They don't so much get boring, but the Minions, it's established that they don't really talk. And they have their little gibberish Minion language. And sometimes when they really need them to, they're easier to understand. But the monster characters talk a lot more. And I think that helps anchor the movie. Because if it was Minion talk for an hour and 40 minutes, we'd get a little old. You know what I'm saying? I think it works really well. But you have very recognizable voices like Bobby Moynihan from Saturday Night Live, Phil LaMarr, who does so much voice acting, Jesse Eisenberg, Jeff Bridges, a celebrity cameo or two that I don't want to spoil for anybody. I think the addition of the monsters, which when we first talked about it, made me a little apprehensive. I wasn't so sure how I felt about that. But once we got to see the movie, I'm like, oh, okay, this really works. It's really fun. Is it the best kids movie of the year? No, it is not. Is it better than all the Despicable Me's? No, it's not. But is it fun? Yes.
1: I think everything that you're saying makes a lot of sense. Would you say, okay, so is it worth watching? It sounds like the answer is, it's fine. Do you think it's more worth watching for kids or for adults?
0: Definitely more for kids. Listen, as somebody who has sat through multiple Paw Patrol movies, sometimes they don't have the adults in mind. These Minion movies, these Despicable Me movies, they always do. They want everyone to enjoy it. So you're not going to hate it if you're an adult. But like I said, my son loved it. He laughed so hard. And I think it is better for kids, but you're not going to find it insufferable like, say, I don't know, a Gabby's Dollhouse or something. I think it would be okay to take kids to it. But unlike The Odyssey, you can wait till it's on Peacock. You know, it'll be all right. You know, it's just more to know that the movie itself is good, but it might be a nice diversion to spend another afternoon in some wonderful air conditioning, as we so often talk about here on the show, Lucy.
1: Yes.
0: You're listening to Is It Worth Watching, the movie talk show. I'm Christian Blatt. With me, as always, is Lucy. We're talking about a couple of family

0: Avatar, but I'm going to tell you, it's a lot like Avatar, that concept. Avatar also about the importance of environmentalism.
1: How much unobtainium is in this movie? I don't even know that I really did remember that this was the concept of hoppers. So you are telling me that this is a body swapping animal concept film?
0: It's not actually body swapping because you end up in a robot. I actually, when I saw the trailer, I thought that they became animals. So I was a little wrong about that.
1: My first question then for you, Christian, has to be, obviously, again, this movie is, it's a kids movie. Sometimes the kids movies are great for adults too. But do you think that a movie with this wacky of a concept could become Pixar's next big classic film?
0: Well, I don't think that's what happened because I saw it on Disney Plus already. So I think it did okay, but it was no Odyssey. It was no Toy Story 5, okay? So I don't know that they're going to make a franchise out of it, but there is definitely the environmental aspect, but it's a film about animals who feel like they're being run out of their homes because of an overpass that's being put in. So it's not the preachiest of preachy. You can kind of understand the point of view. Maybe some people in the audience would feel differently, but I found it to be really fun and funny. There's some great voice acting in this movie too. I just mentioned Bobby Moynihan from Saturday Night Live. He's also in this movie, but so is John Hamm, who plays kind of a buffoonish mayor character, and he's perfect for it. Let's just put it that way. But if it's going to be a movie overly populated by animals, Lucy, there's one important question. Are they cute? And yes, they are. Both my 10-year-old son and my 8-year-old daughter were wrapped up in the story of these animals and found them to be very cute, even the robot ones. And it's not an overly complicated story. It's kind of an ambitious concept. But once it starts running, it is one that I think would be fun for all ages, which, Lucy, that is what we look for in a family movie. And besides, it's on Disney Plus now. So you can walk into another room, you can take a break, but I think the kids are going to sit there and want to see this movie, Lucy.
1: I do love an adorable animal, so I can absolutely understand why kids would get excited about this one, but I probably would too.
0: I think that this is one, and it's probably even true about the Minions, it's made better if you watch it with a kid. You know, there are those movies that are fine for kids of all ages. This is one that I think the kids are going to laugh and react to certain things that happen. And there's some music in there from the great Mark Mothersbaugh from Devo, and some really interesting choices that are made. So that's a level that an old man like me will appreciate this in a way that my kids didn't. But before you even ask, Lucy, I would say, yes, this is worth watching. Especially because at this point, you don't have to leave your home to do it.
1: Well, the next time that I put on Disney Plus, I might be plugging this one in because, again, I could always use a little bit more adorable animals in my life.
0: This is It Worth Watching?
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0: Welcome back to Is It Worth Watching, the movie talk show. I am Christian Blatt. With me, as always, is Lucy. Lucy, what are your thoughts on the Evil Dead film series?
1: I love it. Huge, huge fan. Obviously, there are some hits and obviously there are some misses. But in general, I have enjoyed the originals. I have enjoyed the remakes that are more recent. It has been a very successful franchise, in my opinion.
0: In my mind, trying to think back on the franchise, Evil Dead 2 was actually the first one I thought of, and then I checked it out, and actually the first Evil Dead is actually 45 years ago, from 1981. I forgot that it was that long ago. And I think you can quibble about the first two films, and I'm not saying anything negatively, but for a lot of people, Army of Darkness is kind of like right at the peak. Would you agree, or am I telling tales out of school?
1: No, I would agree with you absolutely. In fact, I'm looking at a poster that I have of that movie on my wall because I adore it so much.
0: Of course. The great Bruce Campbell. We can never get enough of him. And Sam Raimi always finds ways to fit him into his movies. Lucy, I would assume you would never have any interest in watching the entire film of Doctor Strange and the Multiverse of Madness. But it is a Sam Raimi movie. There's a hysterical Bruce Campbell cameo. He shows up in the middle of the movie, and then his character returns in a post-credit sequence. I'm going to send you those, and I think you'll be like, I don't want to see this movie. But Bruce Campbell is a treasure, and we should always celebrate his body of work, including his cameos, Lucy.
1: And we should also celebrate Sam Raimi. Again, his most recent film, Send Help, which came out just in 2026 and is available for streaming, is incredible. It's absolutely amazing. I slept on that one for a long time, and boy, oh boy, do I regret it, because it was great.
0: That was the one where they end up trapped on an island, right? And they spell out send help. That's where the name of the movie comes from.
1: Yes, they said the line, some might say. It stars Rachel McAdams in a very unique role for her, and she is truly outstanding in it.
0: I think we might have talked about that early in the run of this show, and I had not thought about

0: that movie since then. I wanted to see it at the time. I think I was just bombarded by too many movies at that point. And you're saying it's available for streaming now, Lucy?
1: It is. I know for sure that it's on Hulu. I believe that it's available on some other streaming services as well, though.
0: Yeah, if you have Hulu, it's probably free, and then the other ones you have to pay for. And then depending on where you're listening to this, you may even be able to find it on your Disney Plus menu. Lucy, it gets really confusing. Sometimes I just have to type into Google, where can I watch this movie? And it'll tell me all the places. And I'm not going to lie, if they say Tubi, I will sit through the commercials because I'm very cheap.
1: Listen, I love Tubi. They get some weird stuff on there, and it always makes me happy.
0: Every year at Christmas time, you and I do a podcast where we talk about another Silent Night, Deadly Night movie. Tubi always has a couple of Silent Night, Deadly Night movies every year. But we're not talking about that franchise. We're talking about Evil Dead. So the last Evil Dead movie was 3 years ago, Evil Dead Rise. Before that, we have to go all the way back to 2013. It was really considered a standalone reboot. And are you okay with both of those films, Evil Dead and Evil Dead Rise?
1: I am actually a huge fan of the remake from 2013 that was directed by Fede Alvarez, I believe is his name. And that movie really flips the script in a lot of ways. It changes the character of Ash quite substantially. I thought that it was extremely clever. I went into that movie thinking I would hate it and that it was going to be one of those situations where why are we remaking a movie that is perfectly good? But I ended up loving it. It was a very interesting reboot and reimagination of this concept that exists within the Evil Dead movies. So overall, I have liked the newer series of movies, which makes me anticipate Evil Dead Burn. It looks like it is going to have some very beautiful and maybe brutal practical special effects. I do have some concerns about it, though, or perhaps some thoughts. I don't know that they're concerns. It seems to be very heavily focused on family. And yeah. I don't necessarily have an issue with that. However, it is something that I have noticed within this new reboot of franchise horror movies. For example, we had Final Destination Bloodlines come out just a couple of years ago, which was incredibly family-centric. Final Destination Bloodlines made sense to me to make it all about family because the concept of the Final Destination movies is that if you're avoiding your fate, then the Grim Reaper's going to come looking for you. And so what happens to family members that wouldn't have existed if you had avoided your fate? Now, I don't know that I necessarily need Evil Dead to focus on family in that same way. I don't think that this franchise has that same nature about it. Instead, in Evil Dead, we're really battling demonic forces, so I don't know that we need a family film in the series.
2: Where's the wedding ring?
3: Alice, you were his wife. Why aren't you wearing it? I'm not sure.
2: Did you sell it?
3: No, of course not.
2: It'd be a good prize.
3: I really think we should do this another time.
2: No, now's the best time.
4: Will's looking down on us from above.
2: From above? He's down below.
4: William, my sweet boy. I would give anything for us to be together again.
2: My grandfather believed the devil would return if anyone read from the Book of the Dead.
3: Calm down.
0: The trailer was very concerning for me because when a horror movie has people sitting around a dinner table, the only thing I can think of is the GOAT, the greatest of all time horror movie dinner table, which is, of course, the original Texas Chainsaw Massacre. And nothing is ever going to make me feel the way I did as a kid the first time I saw that, which was, should I be watching this? And the answer was no, I should not have been, but it stuck with me. So I wonder what to think about this movie. Now, I am not familiar with the filmmaker, Sebastian Vanacek. His previous film was called Infested, at least here in the U.S. It's a French horror film that the French title is the French word for vermin. I didn't see that. Did you see that, Lucy?
1: I have not. So this will be something new. Of course, the last film in the Evil Dead franchise was directed by Lee Cronin. I'm, you know, a little iffy on Lee Cronin. So I am excited that there's a different director for this one. But it's going to be a little bit of an unknown. Now, that being said,

0: I am optimistic. However, the trailer gives away a lot. And so if the movie doesn't really impress me off of the tail end of this trailer, I might be a little disappointed.
1: If you're disappointed in Evil Dead 6, which this is Evil Dead Burn, but it is essentially the sixth film, don't worry, Lucy. A seventh film titled Evil Dead Wrath will be released April 7th, 2028. So you'll have less than 2 years to wait. I'm intrigued in this. I would like to give it a chance, but I didn't feel sold by the trailer. And it sounds like you felt the same way, Lucy.
0: Yes, I couldn't agree more. Something also that's interesting about this new movie, Evil Dead 7, coming out in 2028, is that that again is directed by another director, which means that this entire new portion to the series, the remake from 2013, and then the next one in 2023, and in 2026, and in 2028, we've got different directors for each one of those. And that makes me think that maybe it's getting a little out of hand. It feels almost more episodic, like a TV series, than it does to like a film franchise for me. I like it when I get to say Sam Raimi did this.
1: Yeah, that is something that a lot of us would welcome, except Sam Raimi doesn't seem interested in that.
0: Yes.
1: I did look up the seventh Evil Dead film, which is not the one that's in theaters this weekend. It's directed by someone named Francis Galuppi, and he has one credit from 5 years ago, The Last Stop in Yuma Country. And I see that he's born in 1988, so I don't think I like him. He's so much younger than me. And I know you won't feel the same way when you hear that, but I already think like, I don't know if this guy's good. But if somebody's made only one feature film and it was 5 years ago, should you give them the keys to your franchise? That's the kind of thing that Marvel Studios does. They'll put TV directors on huge, big budget films. They'll fire an all-time great like Edgar Wright.
0: It's very peculiar to me when we can't stick with one director. It makes me think that either the director didn't want to continue doing it or the studio was unhappy with what they did. And that to me strikes me as maybe the series should kind of fizzle away.
1: Well, I feel like you and I will see Evil Dead Burn at some point and we'll see, is it worth continuing or should they let the franchise go away? This is it worth watching?
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1: Welcome back to Is It Worth Watching, the movie talk show. I'm Christian Blatt. With me, as always, is Lucy. And we're talking about one of the most anticipated trailers of the year, maybe even the last few years. If you're a nerd like me, Avengers Doomsday. Lucy, were you anticipating the release of this trailer?
2: No. In short, no. I love Marvel. I've enjoyed a fair amount of the Marvel movies, but I just don't get excited about them.
1: Yeah, I mean, look, we're 30 movies in at this point, maybe even a little more than that. But it's a big deal that we're going to have Dr. Doom in this film.
2: Yeah.
1: And he's played by Robert Downey Jr., which I personally felt like they could have gotten any number of other great actors. However, he is tremendous, so I am looking forward to it. It's the casting that they did for the story that they're telling, so I'm on board for it. But as you watch this trailer, what were some of the thoughts that you had?
2: Well, I think that this looks beautiful. I think it has a much darker tone than what I'm generally familiar with when it comes to the Marvel films. You might correct me that I'm totally wrong about that. But I think that one of the strengths of the trailer is that it seems very mysterious. And I love a trailer that does not spoil too much. I assume that there is a lot of fan service in this trailer that I am not understanding because I am not a Marvel super fan. So I suspect that there are a lot of characters that maybe I'm not getting excited about. And I will tell you, that worries me a little bit. Not because I don't think I'll get excited to see them when I find out who the heck they are, but because I think that there might be so many characters, too many, some might say, that I'm worried that none of them will get enough development.
1: I do think that that is a real problem. It's a very real concern because this isn't like just when they made the first Avengers movie and you combined like five characters. There's probably like 100 characters in this movie between good guys, bad guys, side characters, and all of that. We're getting things like, we're getting the Avengers meeting the Fantastic Four. The X-Men are involved in this, and they haven't been. And we get to see Cyclops from the X-Men, the underappreciated James Marsden, in the comic book version of the Cyclops costume, which, if you remember those movies from the early 2000s, they just always wore black leather. And nerds like me were like, yeah, but wouldn't it look cool if he wore the costume? That is the fan service. They make sure to show us that. They show you characters shaking hands. I thought that Patrick Stewart was done playing Professor Xavier, but it is not a complaint because I enjoy his work. I've loved that character since I was a young child. So the idea that it seems like he's sitting across from his old friend, Sir Ian McKellen, playing Magneto, I don't care if it's familiar. I wanted to get it again because I thought I would never see it again. And I think that they're counting on me, but they should also try to convince you that there's something, I don't know, anything in this trailer to make you want to see it, Lucy.
2: Yeah, and I'm cautiously optimistic, but that might just be because I'm a film fan. I think that for people who are not interested at all in film or, you know, the appearance of movies or Marvel, this has got to be a really confusing and kind of doofy trailer because it looks fantastic, but I really cannot tell anything about the writing. I can't tell anything about the storyline. I can't figure out if this is going to be too much happening at once or if this is going to be another Infinity War. It feels very hollow, potentially. And so how do you hook somebody who isn't already a fan of this type of film?
1: I think it's very hard to walk the line between what you're asking for, which is some way to prove that this is actually going to be good without spoiling things.
2: Yes, of course.
1: A friend of mine said that he hopes that everything in this trailer is like the first half hour of the movie. The movie is like almost 3 hours. The idea that

0: there would be another maybe 2 hours that none of that footage is in here. That's the part that's exciting. But you should pick something. If you're the studio, if you're Disney, if you're Kevin Feige, who does all this stuff for Marvel, you should be trying to find something that a more casual fan who maybe they've lost over the last, I don't know, decade at this point, could be convinced. But I guess for this first trailer, do you think that they only care about the nerds like me, Lucy?
1: I do. And again, you are correct. This trailer was a highly anticipated drop. People were very excited to watch this one. If the movie turns out to be nonstop fan service, like this trailer is kind of indicating that it's going to be, that's going to be great for everybody who was waiting for this trailer. You are the audience for this. It's very exciting. However, maybe we will get a little bit more information in future trailers that will bolster a stronger story, which could kind of hook people that might not already be sold on this one. I'm hoping that if the emotional moments land in this movie, that it feels like Endgame. You know, I mean, I would love to be able to see something exciting and emotional and thoughtful. And Marvel traditionally has been good at that, but there's also been some inconsistencies. So I don't know how to feel right now.
0: Right. I think that from a filmmaking point of view, the thing to keep in mind is that the Russo brothers are back for this movie, and they are responsible for the Infinity Saga, Infinity War, Endgame, the most memorable Marvel movies that everybody considers to be the best. So they have the proven track record that they should be able to tell those stories and in a way that people are going to be happy with it. But they're also, unfortunately, setting up future movies. They're not just telling one story. I don't know if it's a year from December, 2 years from December. There's another movie called Secret Wars that they're going to do. So it could very well be like Infinity War, where you're like, oh my gosh, what a bleak and depressing ending. I can only imagine where the story goes from here. They're going to put us in a situation where we're going to feel like it's hopeless, and we're going to have to spend a year or more feeling like, oh my gosh, are we going to get a happy ending? We thought we got one in 2019 with Endgame. That was supposed to be the happy ending, wasn't it, Lucy?
1: It was supposed to be.
2: I've fought with many warriors in my time. They were far stronger than all of us put together. And they died. They died facing enemies and threats that scared me far less than this one. Everything that they sacrificed will be for nothing if we do not stand together. Put aside your petty squabbles. I presume nothing except this. If you return, you will return as brothers and sisters. Remark my words. We're going to need a miracle.
0: You're listening to Is It Worth Watching, the movie talk show. I'm Christian. That's Lucy with me.
1: All right, so I have a question for you, Christian. Would you say that this trailer for Avengers Doomsday has gotten you more excited for a, you know, MCU film than any other trailer in the last couple of years?
0: I think it does a good job of making you even more excited for something that you were already excited for, because it's like, oh, remember? They're in this movie. And Channing Tatum as Gambit is actually a really big deal, because it was played off as a joke in Deadpool and Wolverine. So I was very surprised to see him in here, because Gambit, because he was one of the characters on the X-Men cartoon series, people have wanted Gambit from the beginning. And Channing Tatum was supposed to be in a Gambit movie that kind of fell apart, so we never really got to see it. And so the idea that we're going to get to see the X-Men do the X-Men thing that they do so well, and also get all of the Avengers, and I do believe they're all in here. There's somebody not in here. I'm talking about the X-Men. We don't see Hugh Jackman, but I can't imagine he's not in this movie. We don't see Ryan Reynolds, but how could you make this movie without Deadpool, even if he's only in it a little bit? So there's so much left to come, which I think that's what I'm more excited about. This trailer got me excited for the movie, but Lucy, I'm even more excited for the next trailer, whenever that comes out, because I'm going to get to see more and maybe be able to cross a few more characters off the list of like, whew, all right, this other fan favorite is in here. There's Spider-Man's not even in this one.
1: They're torturing you.
0: I know. Now they make me think he dies in the new Spider-Man movie.
1: Oh, no.
0: In theaters on July 31st. They

0: wouldn't do that to Tom Holland, would they? Would they? No, I don't think so. I think for that next trailer, they could do a little bit less fan service, even though it's what I want. And I want them to do what we'll call Lucy service. How are they going to make it so that you want to see this movie? I guess we'll have to wait for that trailer to see. Well, that is all our time for this week. As always, it's been so much fun talking to you, Lucy, about movies. Where can people find you if they want more?
1: Well, they can find me over on YouTube at Once Over with Kaylee, C-A-Y-L-E-Y, for movie reviews and other fun stuff.
0: And you can find me on my YouTube channel and my personal podcast called The Blatcast, B-L-A-D-T-C-A-S-T. And basically, as you're listening to this, I'm already down at San Diego Comic-Con, so I hope to have a full report for all the things that look like they're going to be worth watching, but I'm not going to lie. I hope to find a few that look like they're going to be stinkers, and then I want to come and say, this looks like it's going to be terrible. That will be next week, when we hope that all of you are with us, because that would mean that you thought we were worth listening to.
2: 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I just want to warn you, traffic is tough out there.
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13: From ABC News, I'm Dave Packer. An extraordinary deal to take control of a large share of Venezuela's oil announced by President Trump. He's promising substantially lower gas prices, but some industry experts say it could take years before we see any benefits.
14: This deal involves a 100-year lease covering more than 65 billion barrels of Venezuela's proven oil reserves. 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
1: Well, number one indeed, and welcome aboard America's number one travel radio show, everyone. As we transmit live via satellite across the nation, it is just after 10 a.m. Eastern Time. It is Saturday, August 29th, 2026. Where that year has gone. And from coast to coast, border to border, and around the world on TuneIn, well, our 120 minutes of talking everything and anything in the world of travel is on. Actually started about 15 minutes ago as we were all getting ready with all we were talking about. But let's look at over our show lineup today. You will not want to miss a single second. Some radio programs, you know, they may mail it in on a late summer Saturday in August. That is absolutely not how we roll around here. And we, when we're done today at noon Eastern time, well, Rudy, you're going to love this one. Listen, everyone will have learned, laughed, and be more laden with the love of travel.
2: Wow,
3: that's
2: look
3: true.
2: At you.
1: Yes,
3: that's
1: you
3: a
1: know.
3: Guarantee, or your money back.
1: Yes.
2: Yeah, how many cups of espresso did you have?
3: Well, man, I tell you.
2: He puts it in a mug.
1: You know what
2: not
1: it is? This is what
2: cup.
1: Happens when the Yankees beat the Red Sox 1-0, when the Giants beat the Jets 23-6, and the Mets lose to the Astros. I don't really like the Astros, but still, 3-1. All three things happened for me there. Well, then I would
2: you're in a good mood, considering you couldn't watch the
3: Mary,
2: full game last
3: Mary,
2: you've
3: got
2: to
3: tie him down.
2: Night.
1: Exactly.
3: Yeah.
1: Right. Exactly. This Apple TV thing.
2: Yeah, the streaming thing with.
1: So, Rudy, big questions for you. The Minnesota State Fair is now happening. So,
3: okay,
1: what's your report?
3: I'm going Monday morning. I'll have a report for you.
2: Are you really going?
3: Yes, I'm really
2: going.
3: You're
2: saying this on air.
1: All right, the three things we want to know about: the gizmo. Okay.
3: The gizmo.
2: That's a sandwich
1: we talked about. The hangar. You're going to go check out the hangar.
3: Yeah, the hangar. I got written down.
1: Go by the MyPillow group there because they've got their table or their whole area. I actually think it's going to be relatively funny from because I believe they're going to be set up next to the Amy Klobuchar booth. So that should be a lot of fun for everybody out there. So go check that out.
3: They do often do that out there. They set the two opposing. I wonder if you think Mike will be there?
1: Listen, you're going to report on all this stuff. So we're going
3: to
1: say,
2: I
1: don't want to leave. I don't want to leave.
2: It's next weekend Labor Day?
1: Yeah.
2: We're an encore performance. We need this report, though,
1: week after. He's going to enjoy it so much, he might go back.
2: I may want to do the show next weekend
1: Rudy talk report ready. All right. So, Bobby, listen, I want to know what's the good word there from the Network Command Center in Dallas. Sorry about your Cowboys, I think the big question is, you know, are you into all the pumpkin spice craze that seems to be back across the nation?
4: I've always liked pumpkin spice. I don't like dive into it the way I feel like, you know, maybe the soccer moms of America do. But no, I'm a fan. And yeah, Cowboys weren't so great, but we're packing it in. We're just prepping for 10, 11 days from now, however long it is now, before we get the Giants. So,
1: well, Bobby, listen, anytime that I can say that the Giants won and your Cowboys have lost, I'm going to take it.
4: Because there's not going to be many of them this year.
1: We'll see where that is. But right now, we're at a high. Don't bring me down.
2: You are very motivated and optimistic. All right, let's talk travel polls. The current polls waiting for you. They're right there. Please go vote on the homepage of our website, rmworldtravel.com. First question, do you drink alcohol when flying? Second question, do you wear compression socks when flying?
1: Mm-hmm. Well, I'd say if you're doing one, you should probably do the other, but whatever, we'll see what it says. All right, well, I know RJ is currently putting the final touches on his open road. He will take the show mic, looking at the clock, about 30 minutes from now at 10:40 Eastern time. But now in the time left for our opening A block, I will move us into the Travel News Roundtable. And, you know, I think it's fair to say, unless you've been living under a rock this week, the world, lost the extraordinary.

0: extraordinary Dolly Parton. Clearly, you know, she was a one of a kind. Beyond her amazing talents as a musician, songwriter, and musician, right? You know, she was a talented actress. We respect, we really do. She was a powerhouse businesswoman, and had such a profound impact on the travel industry. So 3 weeks from today, we're scheduled to be in Pigeon Forge, Tennessee with this show for one of our big Let's Go America Tour events and live remotes. I think the September 19th show will be live from there. We'll be at Dollywood, and Eugene Naughton, the president of Dollywood, will join us on air. This week, I actually thought this was really rather touching. You know, he honored the woman that he called the park's dreamer-in-chief following her death, which occurred on Tuesday. And in his message, he said, "A lot of people are concerned that things are going to change without Dolly being present here. I want to assure you it's not. We are all going to keep her alive." He then went on to say that in keeping with Dolly's wishes, the show must go on and Dollywood will remain open as the Tennessee Park continues to be a place of joy, music, and shared dreams.
1: Which is such a great tribute to her, because it really shows the power of her spirit. And, people are not going to let that go.
2: And the Wall Street Journal this morning said Dollywood contributes $1.8 billion to the state economy.
1: Yeah, wow. And actually, Governor Bill Lee and the Nashville International Airport are in talks. They really would like to get the airport named after her. There was a grassroots campaign last year to do this, and now it looks like it's going to hopefully become official. It's got to go through some stages and some talks, but Governor Lee said, "At a place where Tennessee welcomes the world, it's fitting that Nashville International Airport would bear the name of our state's favorite daughter and greet travelers with the enduring legacy of Dolly's music, generosity, faith, and kindness."
0: Yeah. Well, you know, and that'll beg the question. I think they're going to meet a month from now, I think, from when that meeting is.
1: Correct. Yeah.
0: So
1: late
0: we'll see
1: September.
0: About that.
1: Yep.
0: But, you know, the airport code for Nashville is BNA.
1: Mm-hmm.
0: Like I know, for example, they just changed West Palm Beach International mm-hmm. to Donald Trump International. They had to change PBI to DJT.
1: Mm-hmm.
0: So will they have to change?
1: Yeah, I think they have to.
0: DNA, but will
1: right?
0: it be, I don't know, DPI?
2: DWD or something?
0: DPA, Dolly Parton Airport, DPI, Dolly Parton International? I don't know.
1: I don't know.
0: Well, that'll be something
1: else. I hope it happens. Yeah.
0: For all of us to follow these codes, we'll do that. So, what? Anything else, Mary?
1: I really just want to keep talking about Dolly. I was really upset. I think a lot of people are. I've been playing her music all week, and it's just such a coincidence that we're going to be there in a few weeks with this show that's been planned for more than a year. She really did. She was working on projects up until she died. She's got a Broadway show coming next year to New York. And she really, really put Tennessee on the map for tourism and hospitality.
0: A person, a chauffeur.
1: Hotels.
0: Hotels coming.
1: What about that?
0: She just has a new service station.
1: Correct.
0: Station
1: that just opened in June.
0: In the Nashville area.
1: And she made
0: I-40.
1: A surprise appearance for that.
0: I know a chauffeur that's been on with us before. We've cruised with her in the past, Lauren Jelenkovich.
1: Yep.
0: You said she's been like crying all week.
1: She's very upset. Yeah, I texted her this week. We met her on Regent, and she did a project, a vocal project.
0: Right?
1: And she does. She goes a long ways back. Yeah. Anyway.
0: Rudy, anything real quick?
2: Well, on a happier note, at least for United Airlines, they added 10 new international destinations this year. They're going to do nonstop flights to Okinawa. I think that's out of San Francisco. And most of these are out of Newark. Toulouse, France, Luxembourg mm-hmm. City, Marseille, France, Ibiza in Spain, Valencia in Spain, Portugal, Slovenia.
0: That's good stuff.
2: And then these two, Sardinia and Sicily, are out of...
0: Rudy, they're either going Catania.
2: They're going out of Washington, D.C.
0: Yeah. Okay, interesting.
2: Well, all right, Dulles Airport.
0: Yeah, so. We'll be in Sicily 7 weeks from now.
1: We'll be
0: mm-hmm. awesome. All right, folks, to set the tone, we've got ocean cruising, robo-taxis, real estate helping you travel. We're going to travel the world from your own kitchen. We're going to mix jazz, the Windy City, listener emails, or write stuff. I mean, listen, is there anywhere else you're going to find all this? No, there is not, okay? When we return in 3 minutes, Regent Seven Seas, Wes DeSilva will join us. The Chief Travel Leader Conversation is next.
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1: All right, as the syndicated program transmits out to our 630 AM and FM stations across the USA via satellite, we are back and ready to go with the B Block on this August 29th broadcast. Mary and I, we're going to do something we don't often do on this show. We're going to make it a double as Region 7 Seas Wes DeSilva is about to connect with us. And because he's a show friend, well, we could easily do the entire hour with Wes, but we're going to keep it to just the B and C Blocks today since RJ is coming up with the latest open road in the D Block.
2: And you know, Robert, when we agreed to partner with Region 7 Seas last year, Wes DeSilva had a lot to do with that decision.
1: Well, he absolutely did.
2: Right? We instantly connected with his passion for travel and the cruise industry. We appreciate his candor and straightforward approach, and we really respect that Regent sits atop the ultra-luxury ocean cruise sector of travel. Our experiences since have been outstanding. We've certainly shared that on these airwaves just a few times. In just over 7 weeks from now, some of you listening will be with us in Europe as we all travel throughout the Southern Med aboard Seven Seas Grandeur together. I'm going to leave it there for now as we welcome on air for the first time Regent Seven Seas Wes DeSilva for today's Chief Travel Leader Conversation.
1: All right, let's do just that, Mary. Wes, well, I know we have engaged a lot off air, but happy to finally do it here with you as the nation's tuned in. Welcome to America's number one travel radio show.
3: Thank you for having me.
1: Well, great to have you aboard this morning. All right, Mary is correct that you were very much the linchpin in us agreeing to make the move to Region 7 Seas, and I'd say in many ways our alliance has exceeded expectations. Region is celebrating its 35th anniversary currently. You've been with the company in multiple capacities for 16 of those years, so I want to begin this Chief Travel Leader conversation getting a little personal with you, really on the evolution, the growth, and your experiences with Region 7 Seas.
3: Yeah, I mean, I started with the company back in 2010, so Region had just recently launched Fuse program, so free unlimited shore excursions, where your shore excursions were included with the ticket fare, which was kind of revolutionary at the time. And, you know, the thing that I love about the Region brand is we continue to evolve and enhance and refine the overall experience so that we're never resting on our laurels. And it's just been incredible to see where Regent has come since 2010. When I

0: started, we had three ships. We had Seven Seas Navigator, Voyager, and Mariner. So, you know, I got to watch the evolution of taking on the Explorer class with Seven Seas Explorer back in 2016 to her sister ship Grandeur back in 23. So it really has just been an incredible journey. But the thing that I love is while Regent has continued to grow, we've always stayed true to what the heart of what it is that we do, which is just delivering unrivaled experiences to our guests on board.
1: Yeah, truly exceptional. And let's just continue on the growth plan a little bit, because it's pretty intensive for new ships coming. And, you know, there's always a buzz in the industry of travel whenever there's a new cruise ship coming on board. But for Regent Seven Seas, the new one that's coming online very soon, I think the end of this year, is Seven Seas Prestige. And what a special ship. She's going to represent an entirely new class of ship for Regent. You're already known for ultra luxury, unrivaled, as you said, in this sector of the industry. But that's going to increase, I think, many times over with Prestige. So talk about what's coming for everyone tuned in around the country with us and what this new ship means for Regent's future.
0: Oh, Mary, I couldn't be more excited about Seven Seas Prestige. You kind of already touched upon it, that she's not just a new ship, but she's a first-in-class ship. So I know you and Robert have both had the pleasure of sailing on both, I believe it was Grandeur and Splendor.
1: Correct, yeah.
0: So, you know, just, and when we introduced Explorer class, it kind of raised the overall bar in ultra-luxury cruising. And we plan to do just the same thing with Seven Seas Prestige, where if I were to compare her to the Explorer class ships, she's 40% larger, but she's only going to carry 10% more guests. Which I think is just
1: huge.
0: Incredible.
1: Wow.
2: And those ships are already spacious.
1: Yeah.
0: I was just going to say, and you guys have had the experience of being on Explorer class, where they are spacious. You never feel the crowds. You never feel, you know, overwhelmed by any means. So we're taking it to a different level with Seven Seas Prestige, and really kind of leaning into kind of the two kind of trends or characteristics that luxury travelers are looking for when they travel. They're looking for more space, and they're looking for more personalization. Mm-hmm. So obviously by having such a much larger ship, it's also the guest-to-crew ratios are going to allow for our crew members to just make every guest experience just that much more personalized. The only other thing I want to add, we've put a lot of thought into the, you know, it's the public spaces. We added an additional restaurant. I think the spa, the sports deck, these are all are going to be kind of taking it to a new level. And then the atrium, so when people first step in and they get to see the Starlight Atrium, I think it's going to just it'll be a wow moment.
2: Well, we're looking forward to also seeing that as well. And I want to talk about that because, you know, the new ship is coming. But these other, the Explorer-class ships, they're also, you know, we can still call them newer ships. Because in 7 weeks, Mary and I will be over in Europe. We're going to catch up with Seven Seas Grandeur again. We're looking forward to sailing with Captain Aris and his crew. And we'll actually have some show fans also getting their first experience aboard Regent with us. Then next July, you know, more show fans will be traveling with us in the Baltics and North Sea aboard Seven Seas Splendor.
1: Yeah.
2: Another Let's Go America tour. That cruise is 90% sold out. We've been talking about. We love that. People are already asking us, where are we going in 2028? But I mentioned Seven Seas Grandeur, currently Regent's newest ship. Seven Seas Splendor, your second newest ship, along with her sister ship, Seven Seas Explorer, will be on that ship next March in Asia. They are the Explorer-class ship, but there's big news recently that, you know, you're going to enhance them already, elevate the experience offered on all three of those ships. So while most cruise operators, Wes, are trying to squeeze in extra cabins any way they can, I think this is a big deal because you're making these three ships even more intimate. So talk about that with us.
0: Yeah, I mean, you kind of touched upon it where as we were designing Seven Seas Prestige and we just got to see the kind of the space ratios and just the overall flow and feel of it, it's something where we went back and we kind of looked at Explorer class and thought, how can we adapt some of the learnings or some of the ideas and the concepts on Prestige and bring them to the Explorer class? So we are actually going to combine some suites, and we're going to bring the overall capacity down by close to 10%, where we're going from 373 suites on board the Explorer class to 344. So I mean, these ships are only going to carry less than 700 guests, and the entry-level suite on Explorer class, once we go through the redesign, will be 422 square feet. The entry-level suites are going to have double vanities. They're going to have walk-in closets, and they're just going to have these beautiful verandas for guests to sit out there and enjoy their cup of coffee, glass of wine, glass of champagne, and just enjoy the destinations and the views that are in front of them.
1: Spacious. Sounds fantastic. So, as you know, Wes, the reason we're number one in our sector of travel and this program has such a strong

0: at an elevated status within the Discovery program. But then for those GHA Discovery members that sail on Regent, they get Discovery dollars, which they can use towards any of the GHA properties that they would like to stay at. And we recently announced as well kind of a combined program where I think we have it close around 30 sailings in starting in late 27 going into 28, where guests have the ability to stay at a GHA property either before or after a Regent cruise. So really combining the best of both worlds, that land vacation along with a Regent cruise.
1: I love the shared rewards. Yeah.
2: So I'm going to, you know, we got about a minute and a half left in this segment right now, and we're going to hold you over for the next one. But, you know, certainly the resilience and sustained growth in luxury travel, it's something we continue to see and experience and discuss frequently on air. There's been significant and growing competition in the luxury cruise space. I think it's only going to make Regent stronger, frankly, because of that. But in your opinion, you know, you got a large listening audience right now out there. What do you think helps make Regent the best or most unique way to travel? Yeah, I need about a minute answer on that.
0: I would say kind of just our overall value proposition. We are the most all-inclusive when it comes to luxury cruising, where we really try and think about everything that a guest could possibly want, and we kind of incorporate it into the fare, so there isn't anything that they have to worry about once they actually set foot on one of our ships. Our shore excursions are included. We include everything down to your valet laundry, where to me it's honestly one of the best benefits that that we offer. Where
1: I agree.
0: You give your laundry bag to your your room
1: steward. It counts for a lot.
2: Listen, you could pack lighter, Wes, on that.
1: Yeah.
2: There's no question about that. And again, I'm going to apologize because I got to interrupt you because we're going to soon hit this bottom of the hour break, so we'll pick this up on the other side, but we're going to ask you to stay right where you are, and we'll continue this conversation when we return, okay?
0: All right, looking forward to it.
2: So, folks, listen, today's Chief Travel Leader conversation will continue in just a few minutes. RJ will be right behind us today with the Open Road in about 10 minutes. A programming alert that Chef Emeril Lagasse returns today in hour two. We're all going to travel the world from your own kitchen, plus we've got a lot more to come. Then we're going to do the Jazz Festival that's coming in Chicago. That's ahead as well. We'll be right back.

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4: Hey, it's Andy Morris from First Look, and I want to say thanks to everybody who was a part of the show this week. We had a wonderful week getting to talk to some of the movers and shakers here on the Central Coast and find out what they've got going on. We get to do it all again next week, and I would love to invite you to join us. It all gets started Monday morning at 6 o'clock as we start off with local news, traffic, and weather, and then we jump right into it with some of your favorite guests all week long. It's called First Look, and we'll see you here bright and early Monday morning for another edition starting at 6.
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6: Well, thanks for staying locked in with us during that quick bottom of the hour break, everyone. Welcome back indeed, as we now continue today's extended Chief Travel Leader conversation, since the leader of show partner Region 7 Seas Cruises has agreed to stay on with us. Mary, let's get back to the show hotline and Wes DeSilva.
7: All right, Wes. So first of all, thank you for staying with us on this Saturday morning. I think we left off with the included valet laundry, which is a huge hit with Regent passengers and travelers. But anything else that you want to add to that conversation on differentiators with Regent?
8: Yeah, just the all-inclusive package, that really the thing that it does the most is it just removes friction points for our travelers and our guests. And at the end of the day, it allows them to kind of just relax, unwind, and have the freedom to enjoy. That really is what kind of makes the Region experience.
7: Agree. And even just your partnership with the Global Hotel Alliance, GHA, also, you know, having that, all of that is incredibly positive, I think, for reducing friction. So I want to get to itineraries. A big factor in getting people to travel is offering enticing itineraries. And with any successful business, there's, you kind of always have to keep mixing things up for people. I'd love to hear if there are any particular offerings or itineraries from Regent that you're, you know, most excited about these days.
8: You know, itineraries play such an important factor just in travelers' decisions. So, you know, with Regent, we call on over 550 destinations. I mean, we have cruises that are last from 7 days through our world cruise, which is over 150 days. So we really have something for everyone. Personally, top of my bucket list is our Japan itineraries, where I would really just love to do one of those round trip Tokyo sailings and really just immerse myself in that culture, because I think, personally, that's someplace that I'm dying to go and experience. Mm-hmm. But outside of that, just one of the travel trends we're seeing, it really kind of just relates to the Med. The Med is just an iconic destination that, I mean, cruising has gone to for, I think, since the beginning of cruise. However, we've really started to see that that season kind of expand, where now we have winter Med itineraries, just allowing our travelers an opportunity to go back to really this iconic destination during a time that they may not have seen it before. And it just provides a completely different experience from the, you know, the hustle, bustle, and the liveliness in the summer,
7: right,
8: to the winter, where, you know, you have just some milder temperatures, things are a little bit cooler, and things are a little bit quieter, which just can completely change the overall experience in the Med.
7: I personally love that extension of the Med season into the winter, because I prefer the Med actually in the fall and in the early winter.
6: So
7: for many of those reasons. Let's
6: talk loyalty programs. I mean, you know, you well know Mary and I are high on loyalty programs in travel, and their importance to both the company that offers them and the travelers who are part of them. The Seven Seas Society loyalty program has some

0: excellent perks, especially as you climb the tier. There are five of them. I want you just to talk really briefly about how important this program is to Region and really just some of the premium offerings it provides.
1: Yeah, I mean, kind of touched on it. The Regent wouldn't be who we are today if it weren't for kind of our loyal guests that are part of our Sensi Society program. And it's, you know, the loyalty program that we have in place was designed just to recognize them and to kind of show our appreciation to them for their loyalty. Depending on your tiers, it provides our loyalty members discounts, invites to exclusive events, as well as some onboard amenities when they are sailing, or something additional just to continue to enhance their overall experience. But it's, you know, touching on our Diamonds and our Commodores, which are two highest tiers. So our Commodore, which is the highest level possible, one of the things that I love about it is, outside of the benefits that they get, it's also the recognition. So if you go into any of the libraries on our ships, there's a plaque that's hanging, and it kind of lists the members of all of our Commodore members. So that
0: I've seen those. Okay.
1: So they're kind of part of the ship, but it's just another way for us to recognize and show our appreciation for their support over the years.
2: So Wes, food and culinary, we've covered this several times when we've cruised with Region on the show, are huge for the brand, and the Culinary Arts Kitchen in partnership with Chef Catherine Kelly is fantastic. The evening entertainment is sophisticated. From your own personal experiences, Wes, is there something you think Regent delivers to travelers that's perhaps underappreciated or lesser known?
1: You know, you kind of touched on it when it comes to the Culinary Arts Kitchen. I think it's just an incredible onboard program that we have. I mean, just doing a hands-on cooking demonstration while kind of just enjoying the views, or even if you're just out to sea, it's just something absolutely incredible. But we've really started to extend that as well in terms of we have these chef-led tours as well, where depending on where you are, those same chefs that are leading those Culinary Arts Kitchen classes are now taking some guests out into the ports themselves and depending on where they are, they're doing different things. But one of my favorites is they go down to the local market and they kind of are talked through what their process is in looking for fresh ingredients, fresh fruits, fresh vegetables. Sometimes they even bring those things back onto the ship and use it within the class.
0: Something more and more travelers, we love doing it ourselves. Mm-hmm. We actually are going to do it.
2: We're doing that actually in Sicily.
0: But even the onboard entertainment, again, I'm just going to say, listen, there's a real sophistication. You do not feel like you're watching a high school or college performance.
2: No,
0: like you find out some of the competitors
2: out there.
0: So, Wes, listen, you know, great having you here with us today. We look forward to seeing you again sometime soon. Since we're doing that Asia trip in March, maybe we should have you come along and we'll all do the markets or whatever together if it fits in your schedule. I know you're a busy guy, but we look forward to having you back on air at some point. I hope you enjoy the weekend, okay?
1: You as well. Thank you so much for having me, Robert and Mary.
2: Thank you, Wes. Take care.
1: Have a great weekend.
2: You too. Bye.
0: Well, Mary, good conversation there with Wes.
2: Yeah, we covered a lot. All right, as we get ready to send you down to Dallas with Bobby for this quick sponsors break, at the start of Hour 2, we're going to take you to Chicago for a report on their jazz festival that's ahead this week. And we're now about 30 minutes from Chef Emeril Lagasse, who's going to join us on air. But up next, it's RJ and the Open Road. The show returns in 3 minutes.
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1: 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But welcome back, everybody. I'm RJ Carey. 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Now, if you have listened to my segments here on the show before, you know there's a topic brewing in the car world that I have neglected ever really getting into, and that would be the future of quote-unquote self-driving cars. But the thing is, I cannot ignore it any longer, as this so-called future is actually quietly already here, and actually, frankly, has been for years. But with all of that said, this upcoming week, it's getting a very loud announcement. On September 3rd, Tesla is holding a launch event in Austin, Texas for the Cybercab, which is their purpose-built robo-taxi with no steering wheel, no brake pedal, and no one behind the wheel, well, lack thereof. And just 5 days ago, Nevada regulators approved robotaxi permits for Tesla, Waymo, and Uber in Las Vegas simultaneously. So 1 week, two major milestones. This culture shift is moving a lot faster than most people realize. Now, I want to give you the real picture of where things actually stand, because the gap between the headlines and reality is one of the more interesting parts of this story. And to do that, you need to understand that this isn't one race with one leader. There are three completely different companies, each with their own wildly different philosophy, all converging on the same idea at the same time, and they could not be more dissimilar from each other. So starting off with Waymo, which you've heard about here on the show before, we talk about them frequently. I think Rudy's had some experiences in Waymo's before. Waymo is the one that has actually been doing this the longest and the most quietly. It's Google's internal self-driving spinoff, and they've actually been at this for a little bit over a decade. And the numbers they've put up are genuinely staggering. They have allotted more than 220 million fully autonomous miles logged on public roads. They do 500,000 paid rides every single week. They have commercial operations in Phoenix, San Francisco, LA, Austin, Atlanta, Miami. They're even spreading internationally with Tokyo and London on the horizon. Much as you may smirk when you see one out in public, I know I do, Waymo, it's not a science project. It is a functioning transportation business. Now, Waymo's approach is hardware heavy. They have lots of cameras, heavy radar equipment, a full suite of LiDAR sensors. The cars look absolutely stupid. But all this equipment is building a real-time 3D map of everything around the vehicle, cross-referenced against pre-mapped road data. It's expensive to build. It requires extensive mapping.

0: But the trade-off is that within its operating area, it is remarkably capable and remarkably consistent. People who use it regularly in Phoenix and San Francisco describe it as less of a novelty and more as just a reliable, safe way to get somewhere. And then there's Tesla, and Tesla is a very different story. Tesla launched its robotaxi service in Austin in June of last year using modified Model Y SUVs and has since expanded to a handful of other Texas cities. But here's a number that puts things in perspective. While Waymo has logged 220 million miles, Tesla's entire cumulative unsupervised mileage as of their earnings call last quarter was about 380,000. Not 380 million, that's less than 0.2% of Waymo's total. The hype for Tesla and the reality, they're not even in the same zip code. And yet, September 3rd CyberCab event is genuinely significant because the CyberCab represents something new. Like I said, no steering wheel, no pedals, two rows of seats. It's a purpose-built vehicle that only exists to be a robotaxi. And what more, Tesla is betting everything on a system of just 8 cameras, so no LiDAR, none of the heavy equipment like the Waymo, with the idea being that it's easier to scale, much cheaper. They're already doing trials and finding out that compared to Waymo, they're able to charge about half the cost in some trials in Dallas right now. So if Tesla can prove the safety and close the tech gap, that cost advantage alone will reshape the entire industry. And then there's the third one, which we actually just talked about here recently on the show, Zooks. I actually got to experience one recently. This is sort of the purpose-built pod, no conventional front or back, drives both directions, a little bit weird looking, but I'll be honest, it's a genuinely fun experience. You get in, it's smooth, quiet, a little surreal because the doors just close on you like an air train almost. And at some point during the ride, you realize that you've completely stopped thinking about the fact that there's no driver and you're just being transported, which is a little bit odd. Here's the thing that I think is worth sitting on as a car person and really anyone who travels. These vehicles are not coming to your city someday. For a significant number of American cities, they're already there. So the next time you're in Las Vegas, Phoenix, San Francisco, LA, Miami, or Austin, you can open an app and hail a car with nobody in it. That is the world right now, today in 2026. So whatever happens next, the next few years in automotive history, they're going to be worth paying attention to. But don't go anywhere. That's all we got for today. Up next is an exclusive look at real estate transactions turn travel. More to come on that. But also stick around for the next hour. We're welcoming back show friend Emeril Lagasse to give us a mouthwatering. You know what? I won't even tell you. You're going to have to wait and listen. Get out your pen and paper. I'm RJ Carey. This is RML Travel. Drive on, America.
1: 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We'll be right back.
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6: Good morning. Nice. Thanks for having me here.
4: Well, thank you for being here with us. So, listen, travel rewards and real estate transactions. That got our attention, Kip. The concept certainly sounds interesting. It's clearly unique. I want you to share the treetops version of what RBN Rewards is and all the existing rewards programs that are out there. If you think about it, what made you choose to add this one to the mix?
6: Well, we were sitting around a table brainstorming and thought you can earn reward points for pretty much every transaction you do, buy groceries, buy gas, et cetera. But your largest transaction, buying a home or selling a home, there wasn't a program where you can earn rewards. So we went about building it, and it's been a great journey.
5: It's a fascinating program. So let's just give a little bit of an example for our listeners. Let's say a client sells a home and could potentially earn hundreds of thousands of points. Do they redeem those points directly through your RBN travel portal? And give us a sense of the scale of access they're going to get. For example, are you working with airlines, hotels, things like that?
6: Well, if a customer is going to buy or sell a home, they go to rbnrewards.com. They'll learn more about the program, but then they'll sign up, get paired with a real estate agent, and when they buy or sell a home, they will earn those hundreds of thousands of points. And they can use those points on our travel site. They can use them in a category we call special wishes. And they also could transfer those points to a partner, Virgin Red. We like Virgin Red because they've also partnered with big brands like Delta, Hilton, et cetera. But on our travel site, there are no blockouts. It's all airlines, all hotels, and there's really no restrictions, and they can use their points to earn travel on our website.
4: Okay, so we'll expand this. I want to know, we'll talk about maybe any caps on points earned. And if someone sells a luxury home worth several million dollars, let's say, you know, what kind of bucket list redemptions does that actually translate to? I mean, who are some of the larger partners there?
6: Well, there is no limit. So you can buy a $20 million home, a $10 million, or a $500,000 home, and you'll earn points at the same ratio as whatever purchase amount. And in terms of redemption, we've had all sorts of really interesting redemption. I mean, things like as boring as buying appliances for the house, or one fella bought a brand new BMW motorcycle, and we had one couple that had really was saving very hard to buy a home, and they didn't think a bucket list trip, safari, African trip would be in the budget, but they went through RBN, they transacted the home, and then they really got to enjoy a bucket list trip on an African safari.
4: I love it.
6: So this is really wide open.

0: This is pretty amazing, Kip. And I did hear you say this is for buying and selling. So with overcrowding, for example, in airport lounges and widespread points inflation that really is happening out there with a lot of rewards programs, how do you and your team continue to work to keep RBN points consistently valuable and meaningful for the members?
1: Well, we can do that because we actually own our currency. We can make sure those points translate to value on our website, and we can offer opportunities for customers to use their points for what we call special purchases, or they, like I said before, could transfer those points to a partner point program if they have a trip and they need points in that program to qualify for that trip. And so since we control that currency, we can control the value.
2: Yeah. So there's no cost to be a part of this, but do you have a time limit on when you have to redeem points? Because more and more loyalty points, you know, these days, they try to give you a tight window because they know you're not going to be able to redeem them.
1: No, our points, we give a three-year redemption period. Okay. So they have plenty of time to use the points, and to be honest, many times we're able to extend for special circumstances.
2: Okay. And I know you also have here, we've seen VIP experiences, events, and so forth. Kip, listen, we like this model. There's a lot I could continue to talk to you about, but unfortunately we're going to hit a break soon. So I want to give the website rbnrewards.com, rbnrewards.com. Thanks for the check-in today, Kip.
1: Thank you.
0: Yeah, great program. Thank you so much.
1: Okay. Bye-bye.
0: Bye.
2: All right, well, listen, I'm all in on this. RBNrewards.com, folks. That's going to wrap.
0: That's a no-brainer.
2: Absolutely, it is. Hour one, that's a wrap. Hour two is going to begin in 7 minutes. We're going to take you to Chicago. Their big jazz festival is coming up this week. Then Chef Emeril Lagasse will return to our national airwaves. It's almost time to travel the world from your own kitchen, folks. We've got so much more ahead as well. Keep those radios locked in. We'll be back after this top-of-the-hour break. You can always hear the show live at rmworldtravel.com.

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3: From ABC News, I'm Dave Packer. The U.S. State Department says they're providing more than $3.6 million in aid to devastated areas of Nepal after this week's catastrophic flash flood. Nearly 700 dead, 3,000 missing, and a race against time to find survivors, including at a hydro construction site where it's believed more than 100 people are trapped inside a mud-filled tunnel. Priti Kirill hopes her brother Milan is among them.
4: We are just trying to know his actual information. I don't know in which state is he now, either alive or dead.
3: Mud and rain are hampering rescue efforts. 6 months and one day into the war in Iran, both sides effectively at a stalemate with lower missile stockpiles and higher gas prices. ABC's Stephen Portnoy in Washington.
5: The latest effort to resolve the conflict now involves the threat of new sanctions targeting Iran's trading partners. Overnight, President Trump announced a new deal with Venezuela that would have the U.S. taking majority control of much of that country's oil reserves. He says it will substantially lower gas prices.
3: Gas Buddy head of petroleum analysis Patrick DeHaan isn't so sure.
6: Whenever the U.S. makes a deal like this, first of all, you have to look at Venezuela's constitution, which promises that the natural resources of Venezuela belong to their citizens. And oil companies are going to be looking at this very carefully, because to spend the billions of dollars, they have to have the reliability in what they're about to spend money on.

0: That's why some oil companies have not yet invested.
1: Tomorrow morning, NASA will launch a telescope that will survey over 2 billion galaxies. The Nancy Grace Roman Space Telescope has a very good eyesight, says NASA Dr. Sean Dogelman-Goldman, NASA's Director of Astrophysics.
2: It's got 100 times the field of view of Hubble. It's like a wide-angle lens on the universe. And it's also got this panorama mode. It'll sweep the sky, so it covers the sky 1,000 times as fast as Hubble.
1: The project is named after Dr. Nancy Grace Roman, who defied the norms of the 1960s working in the nation's space industry, eventually becoming chief of astronomy at NASA. You're listening to ABC News.
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1: Voters in Iceland today deciding if they should resume long-stalled negotiations to join the European Union. Voter Margaret Meakin feared that the EU would overshadow the country.
5: If we go in, then we will be a part of multi-million people population, but we are good as we are.
1: Opponents of the accession negotiations with the European Union say it will deplete Iceland's rich fishing stocks and point out that they already benefit from the free travel zone. A new study on CTE, the brain disease most commonly found in contact sports athletes, caused by repeated blows to the head, showing the condition is more common than generally thought. Dr. Ayala Wegman is a pediatrician and professor at NYU Langone Health.
6: The most common injuries that I typically see are concussions. We also see a lot of ankle and knee injuries, and we also see a lot of patients that have micro traumas and repetitive overuse injuries from doing a lot of these travel sports leagues and highly competitive sports.
1: The leader of the Seneca Nation in upstate New York criticized President Trump's decision to rename Lake Ontario to Lake America. J. Conrad Seneca called for Trump's order to be rescinded and for the name of the lake to remain Ontario.
7: It's Lake Ontario. It'll always be Lake Ontario. You know, if he chooses to change it, it should be changed to an indigenous name.
1: The executive order was signed as the Trump administration engages in an escalating trade war with Canada. Dave Packer, ABC News.
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1: Nice to have all of you aboard for hour two of America's number one travel radio show, everyone. As our August 29th live broadcast moves along, we are now just past 11 a.m. Eastern Time, and mixing jazz in the Windy City is how we're going to start these next 60 minutes of the program. So, a programming alert, in about 10 minutes, we'll travel the world from your own kitchen. But for the next few minutes, celebrating music is going to have our focus.
2: That's right. 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The Jazz Institute of Chicago has been a longtime partner of the festival going back to 1979. To share more, we want to welcome their executive director, Heather Ireland Robinson.
1: Good morning, Heather. Thanks for joining us on this Saturday morning.
3: Thanks for having me.
1: Well,
3: glad to be here.
2: Good morning.
1: Great hearing your voice on our airwaves. So, listen, there's no question that the Jazz Festival in Chicago, there's some legacy. I mean, no question about it. But before we delve into this year's edition, I want to talk a little Chicago jazz with you, because America has some great jazz cities. Our home city of New York is one of them. There's Detroit, certainly New Orleans. Kansas City has a strong history. But Chicago has its own very strong links to the genre. So talk about some of the great influences of Chicago jazz with us.
3: Sure. So we like to say jazz was born in New Orleans, raised in Chicago, and spread to the world. And I know New York, I mean, not to say New York had nothing to do with it, but specifically, you know, when those red light districts closed in New Orleans, there was a lot of art happening in those dens of iniquity as well. There was a lot of music and a lot of jazz. So those musicians had no work. So when those spaces closed, so they literally came up the river or took a train, you know, hopped on whatever transportation was available to geographic, and they came to Chicago, starting with, well, not starting with, but really prolific with Louis Armstrong. Mm. So he came here and changed the sound. You know, it was slower. It was a little more romantic. It was moody. He came and added a flavor that was a little more what we call hard bop, quicker notes. You know, a little bit different. And then that sound kind of spread. And there were so many jazz clubs. There was a great migration of African Americans coming from the South. So you had ears to listen. You had hearts and minds that were looking at growing and changing their lives and really changing America. And the music had a lot to do with that.
2: Yeah, well, Heather, I can understand why you're the executive director of the Jazz Institute. Your passion for it really shines through so well on the radio. Thanks for being with us this morning. So the festival, from what I understand, started early 70s as a tribute to Duke Ellington after he passed, of course, the great jazz great. Talk a little bit about the early days, and when did it become an official jazz festival in Chicago?
3: Sure, and that is where the seeds of the jazz festival started. We just lost a visionary woman, cultural icon, Geraldine DeHaas, who had an organization called Jazz Unites and put that event together in the early, mid-70s. And then later, as it grew, or like, well, who's going to take this over? What are we going to do next? There were board members of the Jazz Institute of Chicago that knew some folks at the city, and our first woman mayor, Jane Byrne, who also had an eye for culture, they partnered with her and created a seven-day festival, which over the years has become this weekend of Labor Day. So mid-70s to 1979 to today.
1: Wow. All right, so I know Rudy has a question for you, Heather, but first I want to ask you this. I want to get to the good stuff.
2: Yes.
1: You know, for our listeners that are tuned in around the country right now.
3: Mm-hmm.
1: I mean, who are some of the big headliners for this year's event?
3: So this year we're pleased to have Robert Glasper. He's young. He wouldn't say he's young, but he is young. He's R&B leaning and just has a really fresh idea of what jazz is. You'll hear some classical jazz. You'll hear his classical training. But he works with a lot of artists like Layla Hathaway, Music Soul Child, Erykah Badu. Okay. So you'll get that mid-range mainstream jazz, but there's a little something fresher because the music is always evolving. Thursday night, we have a tribute to Oscar Brown Jr., who is they call him the grandpappy of rap. He was a poet in the 70s. His daughters will be actually doing a tribute to him. We got Dee Dee Bridgewater later that evening. If you're looking for more of that 5, 6, 7, 8.

0: that jazz that you can just really sit on. That's what Dee Dee will bring. We've got Latin jazz on Sunday, so really,
1: you got a good mix. All right, that's
0: we got a good mix, and lots of Chicago artists as well, which is a big deal to us and something that we'd like to amplify.
1: Rudy, what do you have for Heather today?
2: Well, unusually for concerts, and I understand the admission is free.
0: Yes. So
2: what is it, like Pandemonium, Millennium Park, Heather, or how does that all work out?
0: You know, as a city, we like to keep things as organized as possible. So, yes, there's several entrances into the park for Chicago folks and travelers that are coming. Don't be dismayed by the long line on Michigan Avenue. Grab a map, ask security. There are other ways to get in. So even if you are on Michigan, it's a beautiful wait. We've got the Bean. We've got Cloud Gate. I mean, this really is one of the prettiest cities in the world, so even if you have to wait on Michigan, you've got a lot of wonderful things to see and a lot of wonderful experiences. But I've gotten kudos and feedback that this is one of the most peaceful festivals, well organized. You can sit in seats or you can sit on our beautiful lawn at Millennium Park. There are speakers overhead, even though it's an outdoor festival. So once you get in the park and even before, you're really getting a high-level cultural experience. It is a festival. It is outside, but you feel very auditorium-y as you're walking around.
1: And that area is great.
3: Yeah, it sounds fantastic. Mm-hmm. So as the director of the Jazz Institute of Chicago, I would expect you're highly involved in laying the groundwork for the next generation of jazz greats. Do you run public programming and events year-round?
0: We do. So our education programs are called Jazz Links. That is a 21, almost 22-year-old program where we work with young musicians from across the city. And we've got a jam session every Wednesday every monthly on Wednesdays at the Historic Jazz Showcase, where these young musicians can play with the luminaries of Chicago jazz, and they're getting a jazz education in real time on an education stage. And the bar is open, so families like coming. You know, you get this jazz showcase experience while watching these young folks learn jazz.
1: Heather, I got to tell you, listen,
3: I
1: wish that Mary and I and Rudy could be there in Chicago. We would love to. The energy alone, just sitting with you, would be a lot of fun to watch.
3: Yes.
1: I could tell we'd all be having a great time. But, folks, if you want, you know the date's coming this week, but if you want the times, all the information you're going to need or want, just go check out jazzinchicago.org, jazzinchicago.org. Heather, thank you very much for joining us today. Really appreciate it.
0: Thank you, guys. Thanks for all you do.
1: All right,
3: take
1: care.
3: Thank you. Take care. Thanks, Heather.
1: Listen,
3: how fun!
1: Exactly, but I love her passion and energy.
3: Yes.
1: You know, Mary, I was just out there in Chicago with our older son,
3: and
1: Empire Room there at the Palmer House Hilton. A lot of jazz greats went
3: played
1: there. Yeah,
3: absolutely,
1: it was a tremendous place. Mm-hmm. So, Rudy, we got to get you down. So we got the Minnesota State Fair, and you know, I don't know if you want next week. You're looking for something to do for Labor Day. Well, head on down to Chicago, okay?
2: That's a good idea.
1: It is. 3 minutes from now, folks, after this quick sponsors break, we are going to travel the world from your own kitchen. In the house with us today, Chef Emeril Lagasse.

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2: Hey, it's Andy Morris from First Look, and I want to say thanks to everybody who was a part of the show this week. We had a wonderful week getting to talk to some of the movers and shakers here on the Central Coast and find out what they've got going on. We get to do it all again next week, and I would love to invite you to join us. It all gets started Monday morning at 6 o'clock as we start off with local news, traffic, and weather, and then we jump right into it with some of your favorite guests all week long. It's called First Look, and we'll see you here bright and early Monday morning for another edition starting at 6.
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0: We certainly have. Many, yes. 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
0: All right, now to the segment we've been waiting for since the show started last hour. Show friend and world-acclaimed chef Emeril Lagasse is back today, everyone. Barbecues will be happening all over our country next weekend for Labor Day, and the special recipe that Chef Emeril has brought with him, I'm sure many of you will want to make. Off to that show hotline we go again today. It's time to travel the world from your own kitchen.
5: All right, well, we've been looking forward to this all day. Chef Emeril, you know Mary and I always enjoy having you on this program. Welcome back to America's number one travel radio show.
6: Well, thank you so much, guys. It's great to be back, and hope all is well with you. I know you are doing quite a bit of traveling and dining, and hope all is well.
5: All is well on our
0: end,
5: and the same to you as well. So listen, I'm going to go right down that path with you because, you know, before we talk barbecue, which is one of my favorite foods to travel for, I mean, Emeril, listen, how are you? We appreciate you're always busy. What's got your attention most these days?
6: Oh, well, things are great. Spending a lot of time in New Orleans, focusing on just getting a little bit better, particularly at Emeril, since the flagship, since we got awarded two Michelin stars. EJ is, my son is sort of running the flagship right now, which is great because it allows me to do some other projects and work with other places and, you know, with my staff in other locations. So. Wow. We just opened a new Merrill, our second one in Las Vegas, in the M Hotel outside of the Strip. And things have been busy. Things are great. Although, despite the very hot summer that we've had in New Orleans, the business at Emeril's particularly has been just fantastic.
5: Well, listen, that's good news. And again, you're always busy, so which we appreciate. And congratulations on the new restaurant and obviously the two Michelin stars. So, you know, we normally hold the recipe a bit when we do these Travel the World from Your Own Kitchen segments. But, Emeril, with you, I feel like we can break some rules around here today. So let's talk about these ridiculously tender spare ribs with the creamy Brussels sprout slaw that you brought for everyone. My

0: sons and I love making ribs. I'm going to do that later today, in fact. Share the secret to this recipe.
1: Well, there's a couple of ways that you can do it. But this one, particularly when you want to use the grill, it's all about really the technique. And the technique is letting the ribs marinate in the, you know, I'm calling it a Kansas City rub, but you can use any barbecue rub that's out there, or you can use that BAM stuff if you want. The Kansas City rub just has a lot of spices in it, a lot of different flavors. So that's one key, is letting the ribs marinate. A couple of hours in the fridge is great. The second that I find that's really important doing it, whether you do it on the grill or whether you do it in the oven, is slow and low. So I want to have the grill that I'm using. We want to wrap those ribs in foil. We want to set them preferably on a sheet pan or a casserole pan that fits the rack of ribs. You want to put maybe a quarter of an inch of water in the bottom of that pan. Heat your grill to about, I say 350, no more than 350.
0: Okay.
1: I prefer more like 300. Like I said, slow and low is the ideal thing. You want to just put them on the grill. The water's going to create this vapor. You want to just keep them covered. Leave them in there for about an hour and a half, maybe 2 hours. Take them off the grill. Let them cool a little bit, and then unwrap them. And then you can just put them back on the grill, low again, slather them with that barbecue sauce, your favorite barbecue sauce, so we'll give you a recipe for one. And boy, the slow and low makes them just so yummy and so tender. It's delicious. Now, if you don't want to do this, folks, on the grill for some reason, the other way that you can do it is in the oven, except no water. What you do is you wrap them, you season them, you wrap them, you let them sit in the refrigerator for a couple of hours so that spice can get in there and penetrate the flavors. Then you want to put your oven on about 275, okay, no more than 300, and you want to put them in the oven for about 3 hours untouched.
2: Okay.
1: About 3 hours, you take them out, unwrap them, slather them with the sauce, put them back in for about 15, 20 minutes. And boy, you got some amazing tender ribs.
2: So now, I love hearing you describe this. I really do, Emeril. You do this like
0: delicious.
2: No other. It does. All right. So folks listening, we're going to put that recipe up on our socials and our website, along with the creamy Brussels sprout slaw, which also looks delicious. Emeril, I'm not sure if we can go up from here, at least from Robert's point of view, but I'm going to try because I want to get to your foundation. You're, of course, so well known for your iconic TV shows, your books, all your restaurants with decades of culinary influence in New Orleans. But we have you here today. I'd love for you to talk a little bit about your foundation and the great work it's doing.
1: Well, thank you. It's about 22 years old that my wife Alden and I started. It's all about mentoring children. But right now, our legacy program that we and the board has started focusing on the last few years, been these teaching gardens and edible gardens and what we call a schoolyard. We build a kitchen. We educate. We have the program. We have the curriculum. We teach the instructor or instructors the program. It's mostly for elementary, although we have some high school programs that we have built as well, particularly the one in New Orleans called NOCA, New Orleans Creative Arts. We have a full high school program there. And basically, we're beginning to be all over the country with these edible schoolyards and teaching kitchens. But there's many, many other things, Mary, that we do beside that. We're involved with Cafe Reconcile, Cafe Hope. This summer, as you guys know, the summer in places that are not so fortunate, the summer's a rough time for children to get meals because there's no school.
2: Right.
1: So the foundation we have funded over 1 million lunch meals this summer.
0: Wow.
1: For children in the greater New Orleans area.
2: A million?
1: A million.
2: Wow, congratulations.
0: So Emeril,
2: wow.
0: I mean, that's outstanding work.
2: Yeah.
0: And, you know, even that, what I want to talk to you about to extend that, because family is an important part of life for Mary and me. I mean, our son RJ.
1: Absolutely.
0: RJ was just here on the show last hour. He does one of the more popular segments, Open Road. You just talked about earlier today that, you know, you're

0: at EHL, the hospitality school of the world, to get her master's degree in hospitality. And when I opened Merrill, which will be 10 years at the end of next month, the first Merrill, right around the corner from Emeralds, I named it after her because she was an influence to me, but the influence of Merrill was my travel around the world. So it's all these, it's kind of dishes from all over the world, mostly small plates, anything from like Korean ribs to Mexican sweet corn to, you know, pasta dish and flatbreads. EJ, we've acquired two Michelin stars beside Le Chateau, 50 best.
1: I mean, listen, we're so proud for you and for your family. And listen, we could go on and on. Unfortunately, we're going to have a hard break we have to hit. But we really appreciate you being here today to share this recipe.
0: Thank you.
1: Hearing a little bit about what's going on and getting some updates. And folks, emeralds.com, emeralds.com will be able to have you connect with Chef Emeril Lagasse. So thank you very much. Have a great weekend, Emeril.
0: Appreciate it. I look forward to seeing you guys and being with you guys soon.
2: Yeah, I hope so. Take care. Thank you.
0: Okay, have a great day. My best to you. God bless you.
1: Take care.
2: Thanks, Emeril. Take care. Bye-bye. You too. Bye-bye.
1: All right, well, folks, there goes Emeril Lagasse, and again, the ridiculously tender spare ribs and creamy Brussels sprout slaw for Labor Day. Go make those and share it with us. Okay, they are now on our Facebook, and they will be on our website by Monday so you can print it. Coming up next, Rudy's going to reconnect for the right stuff. Mary and I will answer some emails later in the hour as well. Stay with us, everyone.
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1: This October 20th, Mary and I will be in Malta in the southern Mediterranean, and we're going to have a number of show fans there with us as we get ready for a 12-day cruise together. There are just two cabin suites left at this point for you to book this spectacular trip. It's happening because of our partnership with Region 7 Seas. So if you're looking to put an exclamation point on your 2026 travels with a trip that you'll remember forever, call Megan Garfield at Region today. Book this special 12-day cruise. Again, it's this October. It's aboard Seven Seas Grandeur from Malta to Athens. We're also going to Sicily, Lower Italy, Croatia, Montenegro, Turkey, and a number of other ports in Greece as well. So many of the places that we're going, their bucket list. The Regent team will deliver some of the best fun and entertainment you'll find in the cruise sector of travel, plus great food at around 10 different restaurants, all mixed with such an array of culture. 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You'll see the banner for the 2026 cruise atop the homepage. It includes the phone number for Megan as well. Make your reservation and come travel with us this October 20th through November 1st in the Southern Med.
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1: 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Well, his name was John Chapman, but you know him as Johnny Appleseed. But he was a hard guy to know because he had no fixed address, left no diary or autobiography. So for our Write Stuff segment today, I'm honored to welcome the author Isaac Fitzgerald, whose book that's the star of our Write Stuff today because, well, even if it hadn't been a bestseller, it's notable that it was when it was published in May. Its title is American Rambler. The subtitle is Walking the Trail of Johnny Appleseed. But this is not your conventional travel book, similar to, say, Andrew McCarthy's account of walking Spain's Camino de Santiago with his son. Along with his account of this very unusual life of Johnny Appleseed, the story of the author himself, Isaac Fitzgerald, develops during the months Isaac was sleeping rough, as the Brits say, that is, largely sleeping outside under a small tent, for three seasons while trying to learn who Appleseed was. Isaac, it's nice to have you on the show. What prompted your interest in Johnny Appleseed?
2: This story, like so many of my stories, begins with my parents. I was raised in inner city Boston, but we moved out to north central Massachusetts, right near Leominster, Massachusetts, which is where John Chapman was born in 1774, so right before the beginning of the Revolutionary War. And as a child, when you find out that there's kind of some nationally known local celebrity or person from history, you kind of become a little bit obsessed with them because they came from where you came from. Maybe you could be special too. So that was the start of it. But also my parents were very different people. My father told larger than life stories, and my mother was much more pragmatic. So my father would fill my head with all sorts of tales of kind of this Disney-fied version of John Chapman, Johnny Appleseed, the legend. And my mom would kind of sit me down and tell me more the hard facts.
1: Well, I think of Johnny Appleseed, I mean, I think I'm the conventional American, as a guy who wandered around for 40 years in the early 1800s as a young adult, sprinkling apple seeds on the earth in order to provide Americans with apples to eat. But that is not really the true or full story, is it?
2: No, absolutely not. Again, the Disney-fied version is he's throwing seeds willy-nilly, and they're for apple pies and apple tarts and all these ways to feed the settlers. And I love that legend because a lot of it is based in fact. I really think of John Chapman or Johnny Appleseed as like our gentlest American saint. But underlying that legend, the facts are

0: One, he was actually very pragmatic. He was planting orchards. He was not just throwing apple trees wherever he could. He was doing a form of land speculation. But because of his religious beliefs, he didn't really care about accumulating wealth. So he'd often partner with a settler, plant the orchard, then keep walking. Because as you mentioned, he didn't have a home address. He was very, very much living off the land, moving from place to place. So oftentimes he would just come back seasonally to check on his orchards, or other times he would kind of forget about them altogether. So while on paper throughout his life, he accumulated a lot of land, which at the time meant a lot of wealth, in general, he was actually living this kind of almost what would look like to us like a hobo or like kind of 100 years too early version of his life. The other thing that is very much important to this story is that those apples were often crab apples. They were very small. Walt Whitman described them as tart enough to make a blue jay scream. And they were not for apple pies, nor apple tarts, nor even apples to feed the horses. They were all for alcohol, alcoholic cider, and this kind of brandy they made called Applejack. Also, sometimes it was used as vinegar, but that was it was a really important thing for the white colonialists that were moving westward. So it was a way of like there's an underlying capitalism to his story.
1: I'm just fascinated by the alcohol part. We just have about a minute left. He was a lot of different stories about what a weird guy is. Did he really wear a tin cup on his head? I know he was odd, but did he do that?
0: So he was odd, and he had this very peculiar kind of sect of Christianity that he believed in called Swedenborgianism, which is still around today, the Church of Jerusalem. But he did not wear a tin pot on his head. I'm sad to say that is a very, very shaky part of the legend, although there is talk of a bucket. And part of the argument there is when did people start putting handles on pots? But there is talk that he wore a bucket on his head, and that is where he kept a lot of the religious teachings that he proselytized as he walked from place to place, living off the kindness of strangers, which is very much what I did in the book. So there are, again, the legends are based in facts. They've always just been stretched a little bit the same way my father liked to do with the stories he told me when I was a kid.
1: This is a fascinating book, and it's not just the story of Johnny Appleseed. Woven throughout it very subtly is Isaac Fitzgerald's story, which is almost as dramatic. The book is called American Rambler, Walking the Trail of Johnny Appleseed. Read it for Johnny Appleseed's story, also Isaac's story, and for story of small town in rural America where myths often replace history. Thank you so much for joining us.
0: Thank you so much for having me, Rudy. I appreciate you.
1: Isaac Fitzgerald is the author. We'll be right back.
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1: 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Well, for my Rudy Riff today, I want to share this with you. I've been learning a little bit of travel etiquette courtesy of Instagram. Somehow, Instagram's algorithm decided that I needed to brush up my behavior in front of others because I now receive several short daily videos instructing me on proper social behavior for a variety of occasions. One guy I follow is a proper patrician gentleman with a British accent named Edmund Harcourt. He often delivers his advice while seated in the backseat of a Rolls-Royce, wearing an impeccable suit, or hanging out in what looks like a swanky London private club. Another of my new mentors, Amaya Rubinstein, is an elegant white-haired woman of a certain age who tells me, also in a crisp British accent, why I should never travel with Louis Vuitton luggage. And a third gentleman, yes, also with a British accent, named Brian Doyle, informs me I've been an absolute troglodyte when it comes to table manners. For example, I usually fold my napkin neatly and set it aside in a nice restaurant when I'm done with my meal. Wrong, says Brian. He says that tells everyone at the table I've learned my manners somewhere other than in a proper restaurant. Turns out at dinner's end, one always places one's linen napkin loosely gathered to the left of one's plate, not crumpled exactly, just as if you set it down during a conversation and never came back to it. And if you leave the table mid-meal, your napkin is to be set on your chair, not the table. That lets the staff know you're returning, and as Brian so elegantly puts it, it leaves the table undisturbed. That's a quote. The small things are the whole vocabulary, Brian says, and the people at that table speak it fluently. They read your napkin before you say a word. Who knew? I'm now instructing my dinner companions here in St. Paul, Minnesota, about proper use of dinner napkins. Mostly they seem amused, and I suppose Brian would tell me I need a better class of friends. Oh, also, never reach across a dinner table for something. Always ask that it be passed to you. And never shake hands while seated. Stand for everyone as they approach a table, and don't sit down until they are. But there's more. Never clink glasses during a toast. That's not a toast, says Brian. It's just noise. Don't reach out with your glass. Raise it to eye level and then stop. Let the gesture speak and keep your eye on the person you're toasting, not the glass. Hold that gaze through the whole toast. The moment you look at the glass instead of the person, you showed what is more important to you. Then there's my female advisor, Amaya, who made me realize I also need to know a few things to look like a gentleman, maybe even a rich one. Wealthy people, she says, never travel with Louis Vuitton or Gucci luggage. Those brands don't market to wealthy people, she says. They market to poor people who want to look rich. Better that I wear simple clothes.

0: Those drive understated cars and buy nothing with fancy logos. No big brand names that scream, look at me. Because when you have real money, you simply don't care about status anymore. Of course, Amaya, thank you very much for that. Now, I must tell you, I'm quite sure these three people have been created using artificial intelligence. They look so perfect, and their backgrounds are destinations I know very, very well, Monte Carlo and the Amalfi Coast. But those backgrounds, which should have moving things visible, are just still shots. Oh, and at the end of each short lesson, I'm invited to click below to receive a book on how to get rich, or at least how to look successful and maybe even wealthy. That could help you get a good table at a nice restaurant in Paris, Paris, Indiana, Paris, Illinois, maybe even Paris, France. But never mind that my new fake online friends are trying to sell me something. I really am learning a few things that may be of use as I try to better myself. For example, Mr. Harcourt says, if you're visiting a new city anywhere and meeting new people, never respond to "it's a pleasure to meet you" with "nice to meet you too." Indeed, one should smile, look them in the eye, and say, "the pleasure is mine." That creates a more memorable first impression. It reveals your subtle self-confidence, elegance, and how you carry yourself. He notes you should be intentional in every word you say, because people with the strongest presence aren't always the one who talk the most. They're the ones who understand the use of better words. Frankly, these videos are very clever ways to capture one's attention. I mean, do I want to buy a copy of The Quiet Wealth System that I can buy by clicking at the end of these Instagram posts? No. But I think you'll find I'm much more polite when you next meet me. And it would be my pleasure to meet you. You'll find more travel info by visiting our show's website, rmworldtravel.com. Stick around. We'll be right back with more travel talk.
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2: 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He ran for state office. He was beaten. 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He ran for Congress. He lost. He was nominated for vice president. He lost again. But he knew only those who never tried are the real losers. And Abraham Lincoln was no loser. 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
2: 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All right, now we're going to dive into the emails, Mary. The first one is from Tabitha, who listens to us in Miami Beach, New Jersey. Interesting. That's our Cape May affiliate, FM 102.3 WNJD Radio. Did not know there's a Miami Beach, New Jersey. Tabitha writes, I have three large dogs, and it makes travel difficult since we don't like to kennel them. Taking them with us means we have to drive, since there's no way I'm trusting any airline with the three of them. We were hoping to find a week to do a getaway this fall and mix in some days that we work remotely. Not sure if this is your jam, but heard you encouraging questions, so here's mine.
3: All right. So that's funny, Tabitha. So first of all, I love that you're there in Miami Beach, New Jersey. I bet you could win a few trivia contests with that town name. So Robert and I don't have pets, and I'd say the main reason for that is really because of what we do and all the travel that it involves. I don't think it would be fair to if we had an animal, since they'd live in a kennel more than they would with us, right, Robert?
2: Sure, exactly.
3: So, but Tabitha, we did do some checking on this question for you with places like the American Humane Society, the Best Friends Animal Society, and the National Animal Care and Control Association. And we found a place that seems, I think, quite nice and might work well for you. It's certainly worth checking out. You could drive from southern New Jersey. Go check out the Four Paws Kingdom Dog Retreat in North Carolina. They offer an impressive array of amenities designed for dogs to play and have fun, along with all sorts of great options for people. So they have premium and deluxe cabins that I think look pretty nice. So, you know, check out Four Paws Kingdom Dog Retreat and see what you think.
2: All right. Another option, Tabitha, and I'm going to stay in North Carolina since it's easy to get to from New Jersey, Asheville, North Carolina. I mean, it's beautiful year-round whenever you go. But to steal a saying from Chef Emeril, who was on with us earlier, fall, well, it takes it up a notch, right? It does. The downtown businesses, they're very dog-friendly. Many local restaurants have dog-friendly patios. You're going to find a number of dog-friendly hotels in the area. There's even high-end campgrounds like Auto Camp there, if that's your jam, like you just said to us, Tabitha. So I have a little fun right back at you. Enjoy your travels, Tabitha. Our second email of the day is from Hayden, who listens to us in Footville, Wisconsin. Got some unique names today, Mary.
3: Yeah, Footville.
2: I love that. But that's our Madison area affiliate, yeah. AM 1230 at FM 92.7 WCLO Radio. He's written, on November 1st, my wife will turn 55, so we're beyond the big 50, but it's not yet 60. However, I'd still like to take her away somewhere for that weekend. I love that, Hayden. He continues on, we're season ticket holders for our beloved Badgers, but that Halloween Saturday, they'll be playing the Iowa Hawkeyes down in Iowa City, so I know we can sneak away somewhere since the Badgers aren't home. Thoughts on a place to plan a 3 or 4 day jaunt here in the U.S.? Hayden, listen, I am laughing. Mary, our emails today, we've got Tabitha restricted from travel with dogs, and now we've got Hayden and his wife. They're tied to the University of Wisconsin football calendar. So, I mean,
3: those season tickets, yeah, they're important.
2: These are first world issues for sure. So, Hayden, listen, knowing you're basically in the middle of the country, I guess, except for Alaska or Hawaii, you can pretty much get anywhere within a reasonable amount of time. So, that's going to help with what I suggest. If you want somewhere different, perhaps a bit more exotic, Puerto Rico or the U.S. Virgin Islands, they're worth considering. You should find very good rates in late October, early November there. If staying within the continental U.S. is more to your liking, I'm sure you just heard Chef Emeril Lagasse this hour on with us. How about New Orleans, right? Go to one of his restaurants as well. You'll find great food there at any of the restaurants. You'll get a very different experience in that city than you'll find almost anywhere else in America. There's always some type of festival going on in New Orleans, right, Mary? We found that from our experiences
3: there. Yeah, I love
2: there.
3: That city.
2: And you'll find fun places to enjoy music at night, so New Orleans.
3: Yeah, and that's a great getaway for just 3 or 4 days. I also like your idea of the U.S. Virgin Islands for that time of the year, particularly November, because you can get some last-minute deals. You'd be shocked, actually, and that includes for airfare, potentially. So I would look at that. I also really like California in the fall, and I would include November in that season. So I'm going to take you west for my answer, and I'm going to suggest Carmel and Monterey in California. RJ was just out in Monterey not that long ago for a car show, and those are excellent destinations.

0: for 3 or 4 day getaways. And another one that's further down the coast, Robert, we really like Santa Barbara. It's closer to LA rather than San Francisco, but we've had great long weekends in Santa Barbara.
1: Hotel California.
0: Yeah, we
1: did a live remote from there 3 years ago.
0: They've got the wharf.
1: You can walk
0: bike.
1: All around. That's a great
0: and
1: area.
0: Very good biking city.
1: Restaurants are excellent.
0: Yeah, so
1: a lot of cultural things to do there too.
0: Yeah, I really like Santa Barbara, but all three of these communities are walkable and they have an excellent food scene and just the beauty that you're going to find alongside the Pacific Coast. I love it.
1: All right.
0: So
1: that's my recommendation. Hayden and to Tabitha, thank you very much for your emails today. We appreciate that. We hope you go enjoy your travels and get beyond some of your restrictions that you have there. So that's where we're going to leave it for today, folks. 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A programming note, next week we will be off for Labor Day holiday weekend. 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And until we are back with you 2 weeks from today live, special thanks to all of our guests who appear on the show today with Mary and me and Rudy. Thanks to our show team, our network affiliates, and our sponsors. 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Wherever you may be headed this week, safe and happy travels, everyone.